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1: Recent destruction of a 1,000-year-old cultural site along the southern border.
2: This destruction of the intaglio is not just about losing a piece of history, it's about losing a connection to the land that helped guide generations of Otem people. Did the DOI conduct consultation with the Tohonatem Nation before construction activities move forward in that area? Yes or no?
1: Burgum would not answer Grijalva's question, but went on to say that federal officials personally apologized to the Tohonatem Nation. Mexico says it will soon unveil a prototype of the first electric car both designed and built in the country. From the Fronteras Desk in Hermosillo, KJZZ's Nina Kravinsky has more.
3: A Mexican government-led project to design and build a fully electric car in Mexico is getting off the ground, officials say. Mexican President Claudia Sheinbaum says a prototype of the car will be unveiled next month and that they're set to go into production next year. Mexico is calling the line of electric vehicles Olinio, which means to move in Mexico's indigenous Nahuatl language. Sheinbaum announced Mexico's plans for the cars last year. Officials say the small, fully electric passenger cars are designed to be affordable and accessible to a domestic market in a country where assembling cars for foreign manufacturers is big business. Nina Kravinsky, KJZZ News, Hermosillo.
1: 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This evening should be 73 degrees with clear skies, 99 and sunny for Friday tomorrow. It is currently 99 degrees at 5:35.
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5: From NPR News, this is All Things Considered. I'm Elsa Chang in Culver City, California.
6: And I'm Sasha Pfeiffer in Washington. The Trump administration is making a point of treating gun rights as civil rights. Last year, it created a special Second Amendment section in the Civil Rights Division of the Justice Department. Now it's going after local jurisdictions that it says are violating the right to bear arms. NPR's Martin Costi joins us now to explain this new approach. Hi, Martin.
7: Hi, Sasha.
6: This Second Amendment section in the DOJ, what does it do?
7: Well, it's part of the Civil Rights Division. You know, that's the division of the DOJ you've heard about for years that, traditionally sues local authorities over things like racial discrimination or excessive force by police departments. But now they're taking that playbook and using it in defense of gun rights. The new section's mission is, as they say it, to ensure that law-abiding American citizens may responsibly possess, carry, and use firearms. And the most high-profile example of this so far is their recent lawsuit against Denver. The DOJ says it objects to the city's long-standing ban on certain semi-automatic rifles, guns that the city calls assault weapons, and that includes AR-15s. Mayor Mike Johnston earlier this month responded to that, and he responded to the Justice Department's pressure on the city to stop enforcing the ban.
8: We're here today to let them know that our answer is hell no. No, we will not roll back a common sense policy that has kept weapons of war off of these city streets for 37 years. No.
6: Martin, as you know, these local and state bans on guns like AR-15s have been challenged by gun rights groups before. What changes now that the Justice Department is suing?
7: Yeah, you're right. You know, private groups, gun rights advocates have been challenging these bans for a while, and they've mostly lost on appeal. But the legal question is still a live one. The Supreme Court has been reviewing some potential cases involving AR-15 bans, looking at whether to take one of them up maybe next term. And if they do, the gun rights groups people are optimistic because there's this doctrine the Supreme Court has developed over the last few years called common use, which gives special protection to weapons that have become a normal everyday thing to have that aren't exotic or dangerous enough to justify restrictions. And the gun groups say semi-automatic rifles like AR-15s are in common use. Millions of people own them. And with the Justice Department now making this argument, they think they're in a better position than ever to make that argument. I talked about this with Aidan Johnston. He's the chief lobbyist for Gun Owners of America, and his organization would like

0: coming up.
1: The only thing I spend my money on is my car expenses and my groceries.
0: Living rent-free as a full-time house sitter. But first, sure, why not? Let's do the numbers. Dow Industrial's up 370 points today, 0.75%, finished at 50,063. The NASDAQ added 232 points. That is just shy of 0.9%, 26,635 there. The S&P 500 gained 57 points, 0.75%, 7,501. Versant tuned up 9.9% on the day. Former parent Comcast brightened 0.9% all by its lonesome. The buy now, pay later, and online banking company Klarna beat Wall Street's expectations for its first quarter. Thank you very much. Strong demand from, oh look, American consumers. Klarna Group charged up 0.20%. The aforementioned NVIDIA has been cleared to sell its second most powerful AI chip to 10 Chinese firms. That's from Reuters. The chip maker accumulated 4.4% on the day. Bonds down, yield on the 10-year T-note rose 4.48%. 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
0: This is Marketplace. I'm Kai Rizdal. The list of the things the president's war in Iran has disrupted is long. No need to recap here, I do believe. But I will add an item, Europe's internet connection to Asia. Most intercontinental internet traffic travels through undersea fiber optic cables. That has been the case for a good long while. It turns out, though, that a whole lot of Europe's data goes through cables passing through a choke point in the Middle East, which, again, no need, I believe, to recap. Josh Jidza wrote about those cables and what Europeans might be able to do about them in The Verge the other day. Josh, thanks for coming on the program.
6: Thanks for having me.
0: So tell me about Europe's connectivity challenges with Asia going through the Red Sea. Sounds not great.
6: Yeah, so 90% of Europe's internet traffic with Asia goes through the Red Sea, and most of that through a very narrow strait off the coast of Yemen, which has seen repeated cuts over the last few years, which are a bigger problem because of the conflict there.
0: Sorry, like literally cuts to the cables?
6: Yes. Yeah. So in 2024, Houthi rockets hit a cargo ship, which the crew then fled. The cargo ship drifted, and its anchor, which was down, cut three cables, disrupting traffic in the region and then as far away as Vietnam. And then this happened again about a year later. And each time it took several months to negotiate access for a repair vessel to come in and fix the cables.
0: It's obviously not new that that's a volatile part of the world. The Europeans, I imagine, have been working on Plan B, if you will, for a while.
6: Yeah, for a few years now, there have been a couple ideas proposed, the most ambitious of which is to run a cable across the North Pole. Two cables, one through the Northwest Passage and one across the North Pole. The North Pole one is the farthest in the planning stages.
0: My favorite line in this whole piece is this guy who says, the problem is icebergs. I mean, it's a hostile environment, shall we say, up there.
6: Yeah, it's extremely difficult. And what the icebergs do is they drag along the bottom of the ocean and dig up the cables, cut them, crush them, which is an additional problem because it's difficult to go fix them if it is covered in ice.
0: Icebergs aside, this is not a cheap proposition, I imagine, right? Like billions and billions and billions of euros?
6: Yeah, they're saying a little under a billion for the first leg, which would go from Norway to Japan. The full cable, they're saying around 2 billion.
0: Also, and now I know way more than I knew about this whole situation before I read this piece, we don't have any cable-laying icebreakers.
6: No, yeah, there's no ice-capable cable ship. The cable ships... people have actually tried to do this in the Arctic before, and it has run into problems for this reason. But icebreakers are expensive. Cable ships are a niche vehicle, and so no one has put the two together yet.
0: So what's the plan? Are they just going to keep fixing these things in the Red Sea, or are they actually going to, you know, give the Arctic route a go?
6: So the EU has put some money towards the Arctic route, towards exploring it. They're going to do a route survey this summer. They're doing some other studies to see how it could work, what the best route would be to avoid icebergs, how repair would work, those sorts of things. There's been more and more interest. I think this Red Sea problem has been a known issue for a long time. These cuts plus increased fears about sort of deliberate sabotage of cables has everyone thinking about resiliency and alternate routes.
0: Yeah, concentrates the mind. Josh Jidza, feature writer at The Verge. Josh, thanks a lot. I appreciate your time.
6: Thank you.

0: In the official lexicon, the data point is called existing home sales. Personally, I prefer used home sales, but no matter the name, sales of said homes barely budged in April, below expectations for the start of the spring home buying season. Data courtesy of the National Association of Realtors, by the way. Today's installment of our series Adventures in Housing is about existing in someone else's home.
1: My name is Tara Little. I'm a full-time house sitter and a social media manager, and I live in Darwin, Australia. I became a full-time house sitter when I moved to Darwin. I was living with my sister, and I was struggling to find work, and I was paying my sister about $200 a week in rent, which honestly isn't that bad, but it's not great when you don't have a job. So I started looking into house sitting. I joined some Facebook groups, and that's how I came into it. Generally, I would say my average house sit is probably about 2 weeks. Sometimes it's a couple of days, sometimes it's a few weeks. I've had a house sit that was 4 months long. There's almost always a pet. It's just like feeding, walking them if they're a dog. At the moment, the house that I'm at, the irrigation isn't on, so they've got a very, very big garden, so I'm watering like an entire jungle at the moment. I've been house sitting for over a year now. I'll be really honest, I don't rely on this entirely as my main source of income, because I have a social media job as well, but the only thing I spend my money on is my car expenses and my groceries. As someone who likes to stick to their comfort zone, going into different houses has been great for me to learn how to adjust to different situations. There has been times where I've woken up in the middle of the night and I've remembered the layout of the last house and I've walked into the door. But it's really easy to get so used to not paying rent or bills that you just don't want to go back into, you know, a conventional lifestyle, I guess. I live out of 3 suitcases and, you know, it's a lot of, you know, loading up the car, unloading the car. This is what my life looks like, but I'm happy with it. I'm content with it. And if anything, it's taught me not overconsume.
0: Tara Little, down under in Darwin, Australia. That thing I say all the time about how it really is a global economy. This is that, right? Tell us, would you, about your adventure in housing, no matter whose house you are living in. Marketplace.org is where you can do that.

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4: The leaders of the world's two biggest economies have met, but what have they actually achieved? On World Business Report next, we'll hear about a sale of planes, but perhaps not much more economic progress between Presidents Trump and Xi. And a warning from the US Hotel Association that high ticket and travel costs are driving down demand for World Cup stays. That's World Business Report after the news.
5: BBC News with Janet Jalil. The head of the CIA has visited Cuba as the island struggles with a severe energy crisis made worse by a US fuel blockade. John Ratcliffe reportedly said Washington was prepared to engage on economic and security issues, but only if Cuba made fundamental changes. As Donald Trump begins the final day of his visit to China, the US president says Beijing has agreed to buy Boeing aircraft and to help reopen the Strait of Hormuz. China hasn't commented on either of these points. The US Supreme Court has temporarily preserved mail order access to America's most widely used abortion pill. The ruling puts on hold a lower court's decision to bar deliveries of mifepristone. A key rival to replace the British Prime Minister has confirmed that he will try to re-enter Parliament. Andy Burnham, the Mayor of Greater Manchester, needs to be an MP before he can challenge Keir Starmer. A colleague has now resigned to let Mr. Burnham run for election. The BBC has found that dozens of social media accounts which post content against immigration into Britain are in fact based in countries such as Sri Lanka and Vietnam. The investigation also found AI videos pushing a narrative of British decline. Ukraine's emergency services say Russian airstrikes on Kyiv killed at least 21 people on Thursday. Rescuers are still searching for people in the rubble of a block of flats. American officials say the latest direct talks in Washington between delegations from Israel and Lebanon were positive and productive. Negotiations have been taking place days before a nominal ceasefire expires in Lebanon. And clashes have broken out in the Bolivian city of La Paz during a protest by mining groups. They've been calling for the resignation of President Rodrigo Paz. BBC News.
4: The two most powerful men in the world have met in Beijing, but what was actually achieved?
6: Together we have the chance to draw on these values to create a future of greater prosperity, cooperation, and happiness.
4: It's World Business Report from the BBC World Service. I'm Will Bain, and as President Trump gets set to head home from China, is the path ahead any smoother for global trade? President Xi Jinping has told a state banquet for Donald Trump that China and the United States should work together, not against each other. Mr. Xi said the relationship between the two countries was the world's most important.
7: Today,
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1: To draw on these values to create a future of greater prosperity, cooperation, and happiness. 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This region and the world, it's a special world with the two of us united and together.
2: Well, if you were with us on the program on Wednesday, you know, we were setting up where the talks could have gone, everything from AI to trade and, of course, the ending of the war in Iran and the potential issues around the future of Taiwan. And yet, at the end of all of this, some of those really big economic, trade and business issues, well, they didn't seem to be necessarily directly addressed. To work out where we are at the end of all of this, we've assembled a panel of guests for you on the programme. Mary Lovely is with us. Mary is a senior fellow at the Peterson Institute think tank in Washington, D.C., formerly the co-editor of the China Economic Review. Brad Setzer is with us as well. Brad from the Washington-based Council for Foreign Relations here in the U.K. this week, though, and Kerry Leahy, economist at Columbia University in New York, as always on a Thursday, back with us on World Business Report. Thanks all for being with us on the programme. Brad, why don't you set us out? There was lots of talk coming into this about the big economic debates, if nothing else, about the race for AI, etc. Are we any further forward on any of that after a couple of days of talks?
3: Not obviously. I guess we have to see what comes out of the final statements tomorrow. But as of now, we've had an aircraft deal, which was 100% expected, but whose volume and size has been smaller than expected. Nothing much substantive around any of the other outstanding irritants to the relationship. And frankly, the far more substantive summit to date was the meeting between Xi and Trump in Busan, Korea, which marked the de-escalation from the tariff war of Trump's first year. So I almost view this as the celebration of the Busan de-escalation, not as an indicator of any further progress.
2: And just before I get the others, top line, Brad, I saw you had a good couple of thoughts on this on X earlier about the size of that deal for Boeing. We were saying last night on the program that Kelly Ortberg, the chief exec, was one of those as part of the kind of caravan traveling with President Trump. You were slightly underwhelmed, it looked like, by the numbers that were in that deal.
3: So China has not really placed a major order for aircraft since the Trump's first term trade war. So there's a lot of accumulated demand. Boeing was looking for an order that would have had a headline number of closer to 500, not the 200 that was announced. They were looking for like 100 wide bodies and an awful lot of narrow bodies. And so I think relative to expectations, this announcement underwhelmed. But to be fair, there are two summits and maybe President Xi is splitting the order, so to speak, and he'll deliver the other expected half in September.
2: Mary Lovely in Washington, what was your kind of top line takeaway from the last couple of days?
4: Well, I certainly agree with Brad and his assessment. I do note that President Xi likes to stress the importance of the U.S.-China bilateral relationship, and President Trump seemed to acknowledge that. Xi also really likes to drill down on the fact that trade between the two countries is win-win, and that has been something that the U.S. has really questioned over the last 10 years. President Trump in particular has said that they take advantage of us, and et cetera, et cetera. Yet today we heard him talk about how the two sides can work together for the betterment of children in both countries. And lastly, we had Xi talking about how we're partners instead of rivals, and President Trump certainly did not contradict that. So I think that today the relationship overall was portrayed in a way that meets the way that President Xi likes to think about the relationship.
2: And Kerry Leahy, what was your takeaway?
5: Well, it's hard to disagree with Brad or Mary's take, which is somewhat disappointing. Ironically, the big news is the transactional nature of the meeting regarding Boeing. The more big picture items didn't seem to be addressed except in sort of a platitudinous

0: way. And even I saw some headlines that there was some discussion about the situation in Taiwan, which has been an irritant for decades, when the Kuomintang finally moved into the island off the main shore after World War II. So I don't think much is coming from that. And finally, the president was not in a particularly strong position negotiating-wise, because he's already embarked on and made some serious errors in the Middle East, and comes across as someone who blundered in the last several months rather than someone who was succeeding.
1: I just would like to get you guys' thoughts on this, given how you've set this up too. We were talking to Andy Gere on the program on Wednesday. Andy's an independent economist based in Shanghai, and it was interesting, and particularly, Mary, hearing you talk about how President Xi's trying to see it as a kind of, trying to portray it, I suppose, as a win-win, and just where the business leaders and where their heads are at in China at the moment. This is what Andy told us last night.
2: Chuanjianguo means building the nation. The reason people are saying that is that Chinese didn't believe they could do all that stuff before Trump came along. When Trump basically blocked the access to all these tech products, China had to do it on their own. And over the last few years, Chinese have become more and more successful in terms of chip designs, chip equipment, materials, jet engines, and now AI. So the confidence level in China is very, very strong.
1: So, Mary, where Andy was starting with that is this nickname that the Chinese public have got for President Trump, Nation Builder, kind of giving China a new confidence, he was saying there.
3: Well, I think the Chinese confidence was really boosted quite a bit by last year, where their export controls on rare earth minerals and permanent magnets really forced the U.S. to stand down, both on tariffs and on expansion of export controls. I was in China in January, as well as last November, and the mood was incredibly confident. And I think we see that today, especially with President Xi addressing the Taiwan issues so early in the meeting and so publicly. So I do think that that is a very true statement about how the Chinese public views the relationship, as well as the Chinese leadership. They feel they have a very strong hand vis-a-vis the Americans right now.
1: And yet, Carrie, both sides, their economies, probably since the last meeting, right, in 2017, in more precarious positions than they were before, under more pressure, perhaps, more accurately, than they were before.
0: Well, yes. Obviously, with China, people like us say that they need to balance their economy away from export-driven manufacturing, more towards the inward-looking consumer, and that really hasn't happened. And in the case of the U.S., given the typical consumers facing much higher prices on energy-related products and from the tariff, that and the confidence, at least according to one measure, is about as low as it has been in recorded history. It's not a happy time to be a U.S. consumer, particularly this summer.
1: Brad?
4: Look, I think there are two overarchingly important things to note here. The first is, you know, beyond what Mary noted about how China effectively weaponized its control over the supply of key minerals, China also took a hefty tariff punch and handled it pretty well. Chinese export growth last year was quite strong, much faster than global trade growth. Now, that's not necessarily a sign of strength. It's a sign that China needs exports, but the tariffs failed to knock China's export machine off its key, like its trajectory. Mm. And I think that's in part because China's currency is incredibly, in my view, undervalued, and that has propelled China's exports to places other than the United States. And then I think the second key thing is that this particular dialogue seems to have been incredibly focused on narrow commercial concerns. They're important. Boeing needs to sell aircraft. But there are broader issues, the issue about China's over-reliance on exports and inability to generate consumption, about America's inability to control its fiscal deficits. And these broader issues are going to be important if the U.S. and China really want to have a healthy long-term relationship. I think the president is overly focused on the fall in the bilateral trade deficit, hasn't focused enough on these global issues, the fact that Chinese goods go around American tariffs.
1: And to Brad's
4: The final point is just that Trump promised or campaigned on something like a 50% tariff on China. for the fact that for now the tariffs are down to 10%, in part because of the Supreme Court's ruling, the new tariffs of this term, that's been an incredible victory for China. China wasn't singled out. It doesn't now have higher tariffs than the rest of the world, unlike last year. And so, in that sense, I think there's basis for China thinking that it stood up to President Trump's trade war and came off the better.
1: To Brad's point, Mary, is that one of the few things that we can maybe take away from this week? That actually that divergence and divergence between each other, divergence in terms of their need for each other is getting greater, and then actually different parts of the world are having to sort of pick sides more than ever.
3: Well, I mean, I think it depends on what the U.S. does next. I do agree that I think this meeting, for those of us who think about the longer-term issues in the relationship, the meeting today is this whole visit is a bit of a lost opportunity and quite frustrating. They're not addressing the larger issues, both about their own macro economies, particularly the Chinese economy and its over-reliance on net exports. In the U.S. economy, the need to decide how we're going to de-risk, decouple, de-whatever from China. It's interesting that we have reports that Secretary Bessent has been teasing that there are cut tariffs on China. And that we may see investment, Chinese investment in non-sensitive sectors. I mean, here in Washington, it's very hard to figure out what consensus there is on which sectors are non-sensitive. So there's a lot of very serious issues to really be dealt with on both sides. And today, they haven't been really dealt with.
1: No, I think that as a result, we're going to talk more about those autos and all those kind of issues as well, aren't we? Thanks all for your time. Really appreciate it. Mary Lovely, Senior Fellow at the Peterson Institute. Brad Setzer at the Washington-based Council for Foreign Relations. We'll have some more from Kerry Leahy at Columbia University a little later on in the programme. You're listening to World Business Report on the BBC World Service. Well, let's take you to Cuba now then, where protests have broken out in Havana as the country deals with its worst rolling blackouts in decades. Cuba's energy minister admitted on state-run TV that they've run out of diesel and fuel as the US-led blockade of oil to the country has squeezed supply. Havana resident Rodolfo Alfonso gave his reasons for joining those protests.
5: We've gone more than 40 hours without electricity. I live in a community where there are many elderly people, many of them bedridden. There are many children. Food is going bad inside the refrigerators, the little food that can be obtained. The country's situation is well known and, well, it gave us the motivation to come out and see if even by banging a pot, they will give us at least 3 hours of electricity.
1: Well, Jorge Piñon joins us. Jorge is a former senior oil executive with the likes of Shell and Amoco Oil, now at the Energy Institute at the University of Texas in Austin. Jorge, great to have you on World Business Report. Thanks for being with us.
6: Thank you, Will.
1: How severe is the situation at the moment, then?
6: It's really critical. A few months ago, and even late last year, we were having our blackouts here and there because of technical failures in the system. But now it's really not only the technical failure of the old 40-plus year unit, but now it's the lack of fuel. And there's very little you can do about that. Cuba has lost its supply, historical supply from the former Soviet Union back, 30 years ago. It has lost supply from Venezuela. It has lost supplies from Mexico. So basically, there is literally a fuel blockade.
1: Well, I know you guys at the Energy Institute track that. Is it literally? Or have they literally run out of fuel as far as you're aware? You track the tankers in and out the island.
6: Oh, yes. No, we originally thought that hora cero, the 0 hour, was going to be in late March. And here we are today, almost two months later. So they have really found how to scrape the bottom of the barrel. I don't know where they are now, Will, but I mean, the situation is critical. There's no question that there is no fuel. There's no fuel for even the fuel trucks that deliver the fuel to some of the thermoelectric power plants. They don't have enough fuel to get those trucks delivered. So the situation is critical. I don't know how they can survive another couple of weeks.
1: Well, this offer then that the Cuban government says to the BBC that it's reviewing, $100 million from the United States in terms of aid, how far does that go to scraping that barrel, to keep stretching your terminology?
6: Well, what I'm betting on is that the United States will use its pressure with Venezuela, and that you will see the U.S. asking Venezuela to supply again oil to Cuba. Who else can it do it? I think they can send humanitarian aid in food and medicine and those sort of things, but key is fuel, particularly diesel. And the U.S. has the leverage with Venezuela today to tell Venezuela to do that, to come back to what it used to do many years ago before Maduro, and supply Cuba with the needed fuel. Who's going to pay for it? That's another issue between the U.S. and Venezuela. But if they want to get Cuba out of this situation urgently tomorrow, the only supplier and provider would be the U.S. via Venezuela.
1: And it sounds like, from what you're saying, that's urgent already.
6: Yes, no question about it. Reports that we're getting from Havana, just like in your recent interview here you showed, things are really drastic. People are looking in trash cans for food. There's no medicines. Even with the solar help from the solar panels that China has been donated for the last 12 months or so, there's literally no power. Early this morning, the Eastern system collapsed. So it is very, very, very tough for the Cuban people today.
1: Jorge, always appreciate your time. Jorge Piñon there, former senior oil executive, now at the Energy Institute at the University of Texas. And if you want a little bit of the history of how Cuba got to that point with its power system, Jorge did us a great interview on our Business Daily program. If you search for the Business Daily podcast and search for Cuba economic crisis, you will find a lot more of it there. Well, let's turn to something in theory a bit more cheerful, although there are some economic pressures around this event too, because the Men's World Cup, Football World Cup, is in the US, Canada and Mexico, less than a month away now, but many in the US hospitality industry are starting to get nervous about whether hosting the expanded 48-nation tournament will live up to the promised economic boost. The American Hotel and Lodging Association represents some of the biggest players in hospitality, including the likes of Hilton, Marriott and Wyndham Hotels, as well as those businesses right down to the kind of small family-run B&Bs. Of their 30,000 members across the US, they surveyed, 80% said they were seeing lower demand for bookings than they'd expected. Concerns about the cost of transport and tickets for the tournament amongst those cited. Rosanna Maieta is the chief executive of the AHLA, and she told us why she thought that was.
7: I think there's a lot of factors that we're looking at, right? Some of that is outside of the U.S. I think there are some unclear communication, perhaps, or misinformation around what it takes to get to the U.S., depending on what country you reside in, you know, what visa requirements you have, how long it might take to get a visa, whether there are costs associated with that. There's for sure been some misinformation around whether or not your social media will be reviewed in the U.S., which it won't. And so I think there is certainly some of that happening. And of course, with what's happening in Iran and the cost of air tickets here in the States, I think some of those considerations are perhaps making people pause. The other unique factor with this year's games is that, you know, it's taking place across three countries, right? That's a little bit uncharted territory for us. So not really understanding from a consumer perspective, are people just waiting to see where their teams will end up before they make those bookings? And is that part of the shorter booking window that we're seeing?
1: Have members got price wrong as well? There's certainly been a sense, say here in the UK, listen to some of our phone-ins on domestic radio, where lots of Scotland and England fans feel that they're kind of being fleeced by the tournament, full stop, you know, that the tickets themselves are extremely expensive, that transport is bonkersly expensive, and then you put on top an expensive hotel as well, and people are just saying, you know what, I can't stretch to that.
7: Sure. I mean, these are tough times for a lot of people, especially if you're thinking about going with a family, and it can be pretty pricey. But we've seen this before. It's not just the World Cup. These large scale, especially global events, have gotten pricier.
1: And is there time to talk to partners? Because presumably some of these partners, say, for example, transport networks, I mean, the very famous ones have been what's going on in Boston and what's going on in New York in terms of getting to MetLife Stadium, isn't it, with the pricing and things like that. Presumably these are the type of authorities that you guys work with week in, week out, every year as well, don't you? Is there any sort of conversation with them being, come on, guys, help us out a little bit here?
7: Absolutely. I mean, I think that is certainly an area of concern for us from a hotel perspective, right? When you start, some cities are thinking about adding a World Cup tax, and especially targeting hotels, or as you mentioned, the transportation, how do you get to and from the stadiums and parking? I mean, we think those are discouraging people from going and showing up, and we think that that's bad business and not the welcome message that we should be sending is hospitality. You certainly don't want people to feel like they're getting charged everywhere they go. So we're calling on particularly those cities that are thinking about extra taxes around this time. This is a bad time to be doing that.
1: Is there time to reverse some of this stuff to perhaps help firm up that demand, do you think?
7: I'm ever the optimist, so I would say for sure, right? Certainly we have seen that when there is a large public backlash, people back down and change course. So we're hoping that some of that comes to play.
1: Rosanna Maietta, the chief executive of the American Hotel and Lodging Association. Well, Kerry Lee, he's still with us at Columbia University in New York. And we're also joined for the last few minutes of the program here on World Business Report by Emlyn Pieters-Vorst, a football fan from the Dutch Caribbean territory of Curaçao with a population of just 150,000. Curaçao, the smallest country ever to qualify for the World Cup. So this year's competition, a rare appearance potentially for it and its fans, and turning out to be quite an expensive one, Emlyn. Thanks for being with us.
8: Thank you very much for the invite. I feel honored. And on behalf of the population of Curaçao, we thank you very much for letting us tell something about this first adventure ever in history of human beings.
1: So really exciting, obviously, from a football perspective. And then was there a downer when you started to look at Rosanna Maietta's colleagues' hotel prices, flight prices, all that kind of stuff?
8: Yeah, we are a little bit prepared. It all started in the first instance to be around $1,300 to $1,500 per person. We fly directly on June the 12th. And so we will have one day, the 13th, and the match would be on the 14th. And we come back the 15th of June back to Curaçao. But now we are talking about $2,500 per person, including the flight, the hotel, and the entrance ticket. But we are expecting to pay more as they may introduce some sudden football charges or taxes or fees or whatever you call it.
1: Well, Kerry, we heard Rosanna Maietta talking about that, and also where you are in New York, the transport costs been a big one. I mentioned it in there as well, you know, sort of I can't even quite work out the multiplier on what the train tickets have gone up by for a 20-minute train journey. Is that embarrassing? I mean, what's the debate around it in the US media? Is it embarrassing people slightly?
0: It certainly is. I mean, you can't get around the fact that, you know, people are getting gouged. It's going on in Boston. It's in the New York area, too. And you can't use dynamic pricing on, I think, those seats, since it's run by a utility or wing of the local government. So it's not as if the hotel can cut their prices because no one's showing up at 1,000 a night. They might like 800 a night. So it's a mess, and is made worse by, obviously, what's going on in the Middle East. Because the airlines can't adjust their prices favorably because they're absorbing costs and cutting flights.
1: Is it doing anything, Emlyn, to demand then for people who want to come on your trips with you?
8: Yes, it's a little bit awkward, you know, to think that you're not sure what the final cost will be. We have been experiencing increases up to now that are not prices that we are used to pay. So, but still, we all would like to keep going and to have our flight and to be there. But it's something that, you know, you cannot be sure about the final cost. Hopefully, it won't be doubled.
1: Kerry, what do you think? Do you think there's political pressure to what Rosanna Maietta was saying as well, that maybe there is time to turn some of this around before the tournament starts?
0: Oh, I think absolutely. You can turn it around, the hotel prices, and perhaps to a lesser extent, the ground transportation. So I think they can turn it around and get a better outcome than they're looking at right now.
1: Yeah, well, we'll be tracking that. And I know the team on Business Daily looking at a program on this soon as well. Kerry, always appreciate your time. Thanks so much. Kerry Leahy, economist at Columbia University there. And Emlyn, enjoy the World Cup. Have a great trip when you get there. Emlyn Peters-Vorst, football fan from Curaçao, leading those trips out there as well. Big thanks from our team tonight, Neil, Jay, Amy, who's been driving the programme. Thanks to all of you for listening to World Business Report.
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10: 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His limousine also rolled past some of the wilder skyscrapers built in recent years. What does the architecture of Beijing reveal about a changing China? 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
12: From WHYY in Philadelphia, this is Fresh Air. I'm Dave Davies. Today, we consider the tough issues the U.S. confronts with China as President Trump meets with Xi Jinping. We speak with Rush Doshi, a key player in China policy when he served on the National Security Council. He says China's now such a manufacturing juggernaut, it must constantly seek new markets.
13: China doesn't have the ability to absorb what it produces, so it has to sell it abroad. And when it does sell it abroad, it's willing to sell it at low costs, which means it destroys industries around the world because it's dumping on their markets.
12: Though she says when Trump imposed sky-high tariffs on Chinese goods last year, he sparked a confrontation in which China prevailed and made it clear it now stands as an equal to the U.S. in geopolitical rivalry. We'll also discuss the delicate issue of Taiwan and China's relationship with Iran. First News.
14: Live from NPR News in Washington, I'm Janine Herbst. The CIA director has wrapped up a visit to Havana, where he talked about intelligence cooperation. NPR's Ada Peralta reports this comes at a time when tensions between the U.S. and Cuba are running high.
15: In a statement, the Cuban government says CIA Director John Ratcliffe flew to Havana with a delegation to meet with his counterpart at the Ministry of the Interior. As part of the political dialogue, the Cuban government says it demonstrated that Cuba poses no threat to the United States. It insists Cuba does not have any, quote, foreign military or intelligence bases on its territory, and it has never supported any hostile activity against the U.S. The visit comes as the situation on the island becomes critical. Protesters took to the street across Havana Wednesday night, and Cuba's energy minister says they have run out of fuel, meaning blackouts are likely to continue across the country. Ada Peralta, NPR News, Mexico City.
14: The Supreme Court today allowed the abortion pill to remain available by mail nationwide, overruling, for now at least, a lower court decision that had blocked the pill from being sent through the mail everywhere in the country. NPR's Nina Totenberg reports.
16: In a one-paragraph order, the High Court froze a decision by the Fifth Circuit Court of Appeals that had made it illegal to send the abortion pill, known formally as mifepristone, through the mail. The justices, however, reversed that ruling until the case is fully litigated, up through the Supreme Court if necessary. Two justices, Clarence Thomas and Samuel Alito, filed dissenting opinions. Thomas took particular aim at the manufacturers of mifepristone, contending that since abortion is illegal in Louisiana, drug makers are not entitled to block a court order, quote, based on lost profits from their criminal enterprise. Nina Totenberg, NPR News, Washington.
14: South Carolina's governor ordered state lawmakers back for a special session starting tomorrow to consider redistricting amid President Trump's nationwide push ahead of the midterm elections. South Carolina Public Radio's Gavin Jackson reports some Republicans want to flip the state's only Democratic-held House seat.
17: On Tuesday, the Republican-controlled state Senate fell narrowly short of the two-thirds support needed to extend a legislative session already underway and take up redistricting. Now, Republican Governor McMaster, who was an early supporter of Trump's in 2016, has called lawmakers back to start a new session, which could flip the state's sole Democratic majority district, represented by Congressman Jim Clyburn, to a Republican majority. Absentee ballots are already being cast in primaries, and in-person early voting is set to begin May 26. A deadline lawmakers are also using for a new map and legislation to delay the voting. It's unclear what this will mean for ballots that have already been cast. For NPR News, I'm Gavin Jackson in Columbia, South Carolina.
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9: From KJZZ News in Phoenix, I'm Tiara Vian. Arizona Attorney General Chris Mays is generally required to defend state laws when they are challenged in court, but she is siding with the ACLU in a case contesting state abortion laws. KJZZ's Kathy Ritchie explains why.
19: The case involves state laws that ban certain advanced practice clinicians, like specially trained nurse practitioners, from providing abortion services, something they've historically done. Josh Bendor is Mays' solicitor general.
20: We start with the assumption that our job is generally to defend state law, but when there just is not a plausible argument in defense of against state law, then it's not in the public interest or within our responsibility to do so. And that's more likely to happen when you have an intervening change in constitutional law.
19: Like the one made in 2024 when Arizonans voted to enshrine the right to an abortion in the state constitution. GOP leaders have now hired their own private lawyers at taxpayer expense to ask a Maricopa County Superior Court judge to toss the case. Kathy Ritchie, KJZZ News, Phoenix.
9: The Democratic candidates for Arizona Superintendent of Public Instruction faced off in a primary election debate last night. As KJZZ's Bridget Dowd reports, both candidates agreed the state's voucher system needs more oversight and accountability.
21: Teresa Leyba Ruiz has more than 30 years of experience as an educator and is the former president of Glendale Community College. She debated Brett Newby, a behavior analyst from a blue-collar union family. When asked about reform for the state school voucher program, Ruiz had this to say.
22: It feels like this whole program is on autopilot and just millions and millions of dollars are being spent unchecked and unchallenged. That needs to end immediately.
21: Newby said it's important to figure out where those dollars are going, but also ensure that students who need special services are taken care of. He spent much of the debate talking about getting more resources to rural schools. Ruiz focused on restoring respect for educators and allowing schools to dictate their needs. Bridget Dowd, KJZZ News, Phoenix.
9: 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Tonight, clear and 73 degrees. Tomorrow, sunny and 99. It's 7:06.
12: This is Fresh Air. I'm Dave Davies. Day one of the summit in Beijing between President Donald Trump and Chinese leader Xi Jinping yielded no substantive agreements. But statements from the two sides following their first meeting reflected differing priorities. While the U.S. side emphasized hope for productive trading relationships between the countries, the Chinese statement warned that if the issue of Taiwan was not handled properly, it could put the U.S.-China relationship in, quote, an extremely dangerous situation. For some perspective on the issues that will frame further discussions, we turn to Rush Doshi, a China expert who worked on the National Security Council in the Biden administration. He wrote last fall that when Trump launched his trade war against China in 2025, he mistook political theater for strategy, lost ground to his adversary, and made it clear that China now stands as America's true peer in geopolitical rivalry. During his tenure at the National Security Council, Doshi coordinated U.S. government policy on China and Taiwan, drafted the administration's China strategy, and negotiated with Chinese counterparts. He's now an assistant professor in Georgetown's School of Foreign Service, a senior fellow and director of the China Strategy Initiative at the Council on Foreign Relations, and author of The Long Game, China's Grand Strategy to Displace American Order. We recorded our interview yesterday. Rush Doshi, welcome to Fresh Air.
23: Thank you. Great to be here.
12: You know, we read news about tariffs and trade wars, and it can be hard to follow, hard to
2: see it in context, see how meaningful the latest move is. But you had a remarkable piece a few months back about what happened in this trade war between the U.S. and China, and argued that there was a moment when China really proved that it was America's equal. And this was, it began, you know, in 2025, in the second Trump administration, when President Trump began using tariffs, one of his favorite tools, and hit China particularly hard, imposing tariffs as high as 140%. How did China respond?
23: There are moments, quite frankly, in world history where you feel the tectonic plates shifting beneath you. You know, what happened in 2025 was President Trump took tariffs on China to over 140%. I mean, we'd never done that before. And that pushed China into a corner. And President Xi had no choice but to reach for his break glass tool. And that was his control over the rare earth minerals and magnets upon which pretty much all global manufacturing depends, and which basically only come from China. And so that was a real powerful choke point. And when he reached for that tool, President Trump basically folded. He'd heard from auto companies that they were concerned that their production was going to shut down if they couldn't get these minerals. Others made similar representations to the White House. And so he said, all right, let me take the tariffs down by about 100 points, and even below that. And after he did that, he also basically pursued a detente with China. The idea was, we don't want to rock the boat too much with China. They've got this enormous capability. Let's avoid too many competitive actions that the Chinese won't like. Let's avoid anything confrontational. Let's just steady as she goes, which actually meant in practice some American economic interests weren't being protected because there was a risk.
2: You write that Trump actually had considered retaliating with financial sanctions, new controls on, you know, sophisticated manufactured computer chips. Could have been very strong measures, but he decided not to.
23: That's right. I think President Trump had a number of options available to him, and they were risky, let's be clear. They would have been escalatory. But one was perhaps cutting off more advanced AI chips to China. Another was cutting off less advanced AI chips to China, which China relies on U.S. technology to manufacture. Another possibility was going after certain Chinese banks with financial sanctions. And a fourth one might have been to go after China's dependence on certain American software. At the end of the day, all those options I think were considered, but none of them were used. And part of the reason why is the president didn't want to have more instability. He didn't want to have a really negative market reaction. And there was concern. You know, China still had the rare earths tool, and it was a very powerful tool. Maybe this wouldn't be enough to fix that problem. I think it's worth taking a second here just to say how wild the Chinese action was, because we really haven't seen anything like it. What China said in April, but then especially in October, the second time they forced us to back down, was that any good anywhere in the world that had 0.1% of its value come from a rare earth mineral or magnet made in China, that good had to have a license from China to be sold anywhere else in the world. There is no U.S. action in export controls that's anything like that. And if you ask the Chinese, what they'll say is, this isn't modeled off your export controls, America. This is modeled off your financial sanctions. Your dollar is the most important thing for global commerce, and our rare earths are similar. And just as you say, nobody can use your dollars if you say so, we're saying nobody can use our rare earths if we say so. And that was a very powerful moment, I think, in the relationship. It changed things.
2: Yeah, you're right that historians may someday look back on this as the moment when China became America's geopolitical equal.
23: I think so. I mean, I think what we saw in this episode in 2025 was that the U.S. really brought the full pressure it has in the economic space on China. But for the first time, China was able to use a tool to force open America's market to China's goods. And that's a game changer.
2: Now, you worked on China policy in the Biden administration. And, you know, there are some analysts who are very critical of Donald Trump for many reasons, who will say that he does deserve credit for identifying the lopsided arrangements with China, for subsidizing its exports and engaging in unfair trade practices. Do they have a point?
23: Well, I think we have to take a step back and ask what it is China wants to accomplish. Right? China wants to have the world more dependent on China's supply chains. It wants to be less dependent on the world's. That's a policy that they call dual circulation in the economic space. In technology, China wants to win what it calls the fourth industrial revolution. The idea is here that there's been several, right? The first industrial revolution, call that steam power. Great Britain won that, became a world power. The second one, call it electrification. And the third one, mass manufacturing. Think Thomas Edison to Henry Ford. And the U.S. won that and became you know, back-to-back World War II victors and built the system that we know today, became a global power. And China thinks that AI and robotics and quantum and all of this will comprise the next industrial revolution, and they want to win it, not just for the sake of wealth, but also for the sake of power. And I think the Trump administration understood in the first term, and the Biden administration continued this, that a lot of China's economic actions were essentially dumping cheap, subsidized, increasingly high-quality goods on the U.S., with the state banks underwriting all of it in ways that were putting our companies out of business. And for the sake of American workers and American businesses, we had to respond to protect our companies from unfair competition that would destroy our industries.
2: You know, just a day or two before his departure to Beijing, Trump announced a lengthy list of high-profile business executives he was going to take with him: Elon Musk, Tim Cook of Apple, others. What do you make of that?
23: Well, it's an important fact that these executives are traveling with President Trump. I will note, though, that President Trump has brought even bigger delegations to other countries. I think when he traveled to the Gulf, there was an even larger delegation of CEOs. But in this case, what we're seeing is a number of key companies that have important business in China are traveling with the president. He's indicated that having these executives with him suggests that there's a lot that the U.S. can do for China's economy, that these companies can be a part of the Chinese economic story. I think some of that might be true, but it's also the case, and we have to be honest, that China in many ways is less interested in buying from these companies, not just today, but over time they're going to wind their market share down. And so it's a good signal. It suggests that there's commerce that keeps the two countries tied together, and that is the ballast historically in the relationship. But the truth is, this is a different China, one that is more confident in investing in its own companies, exporting around the world, and frankly buying less from American companies who it hopes to phase out of its own internal market.
2: We need to take a break here. Let me reintroduce you. We are speaking with Rush Doshi. He worked on China policy at the National Security Council. He is now a senior fellow at the Council on Foreign Relations. We'll be right back after this break. This is Fresh Air.
3: 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Tonight, clear and 73 degrees. Tomorrow, sunny and 99.
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2: This is Fresh Air, and we're talking about U.S.-China relations as President Trump meets with Xi Jinping at a summit in Beijing. Our guest is Rush Doshi. He worked on China policy at the National Security Council. He's now a senior fellow at the Council on Foreign Relations. You know, there was this recent court decision which declared Trump's tariffs to be illegally enacted. There are still going to be appeals over that, and he thinks he has ways around it. Does that reduce his leverage with President Xi?
23: Well, a little bit, in the sense that I think what China is hoping for is to keep a tariff rate low. They don't want a high tariff rate. They want to sell more to the United States. And they also don't want it to be unpredictable. They don't want to have to guess what the rate will be. So in both cases, their goals are going to be easier to achieve if the president can't use the IEEPA tariff. That's what it was sort of called, that would allow him to kind of unilaterally put tariffs on China and set the level himself.
2: That's a tariff that's supposedly based upon national security emergencies?
23: That's right. It's right. And he declared that the trade deficit with China was a national security emergency, and therefore this tool could be used. He has other ways of getting the tariff rate back up on China if he wants. But I'll just note this for you. If he uses those instruments, and he's already begun that process, China could treat that as a fresh escalation, and then they could respond again with their own escalation. And so the challenge we have is, ever since 2025, the dynamic has shifted, and China feels like it has the leverage to push the U.S. off its preferences. One other thing here is very interesting. You know, often in the history of international economics, some countries will use tools to open up the markets of other countries. The U.S. has very rarely been victim to those tools. It's very rarely the case that another country will use a tool to force open the U.S. market. But that is what China did in 2025. And at this summit, their aim is going to be essentially to keep open that access to the U.S. market, because they need it. They can't buy all the things that they make. They've got to sell them abroad. And there's no better market than the U.S. That's where they get their margin.
2: And what do they want to sell to the U.S. consumers?
23: Well, they want to sell everything. I mean, right now, China is basically pursuing a strategy of supply chain dominance. They want to lead in the production of some of the low-tech goods, like, you know, for example, everything from your furniture to even your toys and certain kind of low-tech consumer electronic equipment. And then they also want to sell the high-end stuff as well. And that includes cars, that includes batteries, obviously includes sophisticated electronic devices, and biotechnology products and pharmaceuticals, among many, many other categories. The question for the U.S., though, is if we're going to start buying all this high-end stuff from China, what's the business model of the U.S. going to be? And one illustration, so when China joined the WTO, the World Trade Organization, it got more stable and predictable access to Western markets. And that meant that investors felt comfortable putting their money there. And that meant that in turn, China could become even more successful in manufacturing. And here's just an illustration of what that looked like in practice. Back then, in 2000, 2001, the U.S. was about a third of all global manufacturing. And China was maybe 6 to 7%. Today, 25 years later, the U.S. share has fallen by half, or maybe below 15%. And China has gone up by fivefold to about 30% of global manufacturing. And that is why the U.S. has these dependencies that China can exploit, because the U.S. stopped making the stuff that it needed. In the case of rare earth magnets, the rare earth magnet was invented in the United States, in fact, by a subsidiary of General Motors. But that subsidiary was sold off to China in the 1990s. And despite multiple efforts to bring back that technology, we just never got it done. So when that happened, there was a huge shock to the U.S. economy. We probably lost millions of manufacturing jobs, and thousands of factories in certain industries never came back. There's the possibility we could see a second China shock. And this summit should be a place to discuss that possibility. But given what happened last year, given the president's focus on just a few quick wins on the economic side, and given the lack of interest in both sides in tackling these big, thorny structural problems, I'm not sure we're going to get to that question of how we handle a second China shock or even stop it from coming.
2: The second China shock would be new industries in which Chinese imports displace American manufacturing? Is that what you're talking about?
23: Exactly. The first China shock displaced a lot of low-end American manufacturing. The second China shock would displace a lot of high-end American manufacturing. And that is essentially all that's left. And so losing that high-end manufacturing will be devastating for the U.S. economy. And let me give you a few examples. You know, one of the things America still does well is it can make cars, a lot of them. And quite frankly, the Chinese electric vehicles are cheaper. They receive some government support, and they've leapfrogged us in that technology. If you were to open up the U.S. market to those cars, consumers would get a good deal, but probably millions of auto workers and the people who support them, from the dealerships to the suppliers, would go out of business, and those companies wouldn't be able to adapt. So you have to be careful with how you handle that issue. Another is biotechnology. A lot of the key therapeutics that we're going to use to beat cancer and other diseases, they are basically increasingly manufactured in China. We may be doing some of the innovation here, some of the innovation happens there, but we've lost the ability to make some of those medicines. That does create not only the risk of jobs, but also the risk of dependency. And the same way we've seen China weaponize its rare earth supply chain, there's the possibility it could always do so for medicines.
2: And so what China wants to do is to get manageable tariffs from the United States to put that into its calculations and market its vehicles and other goods to the United States?
23: It would love to sell cars to the U.S. Right now, the Trump administration is saying that's not going to happen. They could always change their mind. But look, China has a problem. They have a $1.2 trillion surplus with the world in terms of their exports. That means they export that much more than they import to the whole world. That's an amount so large, we haven't seen anything like that before. And not only that, it means that China doesn't have the ability to absorb what it produces. So it has to sell it abroad. And when it does sell it abroad, it's willing to sell it at low costs, which means it destroys industries around the world because it's dumping on their markets. That's a bigger problem for Japan or Korea or Germany, which go head to head in a lot of these sectors where China is increasingly dominant, but it's also a problem for the U.S. And I think for President Xi, a key goal of the summit is, can he keep selling?
2: The United States wants China to buy more soybeans, Boeing planes, some other goods. Do you think that President Trump has a shot at getting China to buy more of that stuff?
23: Yeah, I think he has a good shot. I think there's a good chance that China will, in fact, buy Boeing aircraft because it needs them, and also because it'll buy soybeans and other agricultural products, because that's been a key request of the U.S. president. I will just say that agenda where we go to China and say, let's sell these three or four things and not let's solve this big structural economic problem between our two countries is a modest agenda. It's also an agenda which basically suggests we're going to have an export profile that kind of looks like Brazil. You know, Brazil sells a few planes and it sells a lot of agricultural products. The U.S. should aspire for more than the ability to sell soybeans to China.
2: So when you say solving this big structural economic problem, how would you describe that?
23: Very simple. China exports way more than it imports. And increasingly, it's trying to substitute out U.S. exports entirely. It doesn't want to buy from the U.S. other than some commodities, perhaps, and maybe advanced chips, only for now. Eventually, it would want to be able to indigenize those. It wants to sell. So the structural problem in our relationship is that China wants to sell and it doesn't want to buy. That's the structural problem. And that, you know, if you go back across the history of economics, there's sort of a model that's laissez-faire, you know, let everybody just kind of do what they do, trade across borders. And there's a model that's mercantilist, and it believes the mercantilist model that trade and economics is a form of wealth and power. And you want to use your trade and your economic base to basically get leverage and wealth that otherwise would be difficult. So, you know, China doesn't act like a free trader. It acts like a mercantilist. Its goal is to sell more, buy less, and make more money that way, and make you dependent, essentially, on their supply chains that way. And they're on track to do that.
2: One of the things that I've heard about this summit is there's talk of establishing a board of trade. I mean, there's already a World Trade Organization. What would this board of trade do?
23: Well, it's a great question because, you know, trade between the U.S. and China largely happens through market mechanisms. There are some tariffs, there's other things like non-tariff barriers to make it harder for the trade to go across borders. But generally speaking, we don't have what's called managed trade, where you say, all right, you can't sell more than this quantity of X, I'll buy this quantity of Y. A board of trade would be a forum, I think the way it's being sold, to adjudicate some of these trading differences, where we say, we'd like you to buy more of this. They might say, I'd like to sell more of that. And you sort of work it out as a deal rather than leave it purely to the market to determine the total trade volume and composition between the two countries. So it's a highly interventionist, again, managed form of trade. And it could have its upsides, but it won't solve, as I mentioned earlier, this structural problem that China sells way more than they're willing to buy.
2: You know, when I hear you say that, you know, there's this problem of China having this huge surplus of trade, and it has to sell more stuff abroad in order to keep its industry going, employ its population. I mean, it kind of sounds like a justification for Trump's policy of tariffs. But I guess the question is, what kind of leverage do you have, right?
23: I think that the Trump administration is right to consider protection against China's excess capacity, but it can't do it alone. It has to work with allies and partners to make that more effective. You know, if the U.S. says, I'll buy fewer Chinese goods and those goods flood Europe, you know, Europe has big problems, but also that means we can't sell to Europe. And so ultimately, there is some continuity across the political parties here in being concerned about what the implications are of this significant amount of production.
2: You know, there's also been some commentary that whatever their differences, the United States and China have to cooperate on AI because of the threat of, you know, autonomous AI systems that could empower terrorists to knock out, you know, electric grids or wreak other kinds of havoc. What do you make of that notion?
23: The U.S. and China have to work together to solve a number of transnational global problems, everything from climate to the next pandemic to nuclear nonproliferation. And now AI is on that list, too. There's been some speculation that at the summit, there will be an announcement of an artificial intelligence dialogue. And we had one in the Biden administration. I was involved in negotiating the start of it to create it. And it came out in the summit between President Biden and President Xi in 2023. But I will tell you, when the dialogue was held in 2024, the Chinese didn't send the kind of representation that you would need to make real progress on some of these issues. It didn't feel like they took it as seriously as we did. So hopefully that could change. The second possibility is that the two countries get together and they basically launch an AI crisis mechanism, sort of like a hotline where something goes wrong, we can call the other side, somebody will pick up the phone, and we can work through a problem. The only thing I'll tell you about that is we have a lot of crisis mechanisms between the U.S. and China. But China historically hasn't picked up the phone. So back in 2001, a Chinese aircraft collided with one of our aircraft. We wanted to pick up the phone and call them. They didn't answer. Then, in 2022, a Chinese balloon overflew the United States, violated American sovereignty. We picked up the phone to call them. Again, they didn't answer through our hotline. So I'm glad that the Trump administration and the Chinese side are thinking about AI, and they'll talk about it. That's a good thing for the world. But the thing is, the world has to push not just for a cheap dialogue, but a good dialogue, and not just for a crisis communication mechanism, but one that gets answered when there's an actual crisis. We have to collectively push for better outcomes.
2: They literally didn't answer the phone?
23: They literally did not answer the phone.
2: We need to take another break here. Let me reintroduce you. We are speaking with Rush Doshi. He worked on China policy at the National Security Council. He's now a senior fellow at the Council on Foreign Relations. He'll be back to talk more about the U.S.-China summit after this short break. I'm Dave Davies, and this is Fresh Air.

0: This is KJZZ 91.5 and KJZZ.org, bringing you thoughtful conversation and in-depth discussion throughout the evening. Thanks for joining us this Thursday for On Point. The program continues in just a moment.
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2: With Spirit Airlines folding, travelers are left wondering what's to come for budget airlines in the U.S. United CEO Scott Kirby thinks he knows.
3: It's dead. 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
2: Except budget airlines seem to be doing just fine in Europe. Right now, you could fly from London to Marrakesh for as little as $70. So why can't low-cost flying survive here? That's on the next On Point.
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4: 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We can expect light winds and overnight lows around 71 degrees. Tomorrow, it'll be sunny in the valley with a forecast high near 99. 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
7: Obama is younger than a lot of former ex-presidents. There is this not insignificant sense of desperation on the left and among Democrats for a leader. And Obama, as we learned in the reporting, is seen as someone who can still mobilize an awful lot of people.
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9: Live from NPR News, I'm Giles Snyder. President Trump wraps up his state visit to China Friday. He and Chinese leader Xi Jinping are to meet privately at Xi's official residence. The two have held a series of meetings discussing issues such as the Iran war, trade, technology, and Taiwan. NPR's Jennifer Pack is in Beijing.
10: Analysts I spoke to say both sides really do want stability, but for very different reasons. On China's side, China just wants stability because internally there's a lot going on. So the economy is sluggish, unemployment is high, and then you have Trump's tariffs, add on the Iran war that's disrupting all of the supply chains. It's not helping its exporters. That's problematic because exports are what's driving the Chinese economy at this point. So it just wants things to calm down.
9: The White House says Trump and Xi have agreed on the need to reopen the Strait of Hormuz, where a ship anchored off the United Arab Emirates was seized and taken toward Iran Thursday, and another was attacked and sank near the coast of Oman. U.S. commander in charge of military operations against Iran disputes a report that Iran still has most of its missile stockpile intact. Admiral Brad Cooper also says he has the weapons he needs if the current ceasefire breaks down. Here's NPR's Greg Myrie.
11: Members of the Senate Armed Services Committee pressed Admiral Cooper about a recent Washington Post story saying Iran still had 70% of its missiles remaining. Cooper said he disagreed with that figure and then went on to say,
12: if I give you just a couple of examples, the defense industrial base for their drones and their missiles and their navy were degraded by 90%. They have about 10% left.
11: Cooper also said he has plenty of weapons on hand if the fighting with Iran resumes. While a ceasefire remains in place, there's no sign of a breakthrough in peace talks, and the critical Strait of Hormuz remains closed. Greg Myrie, NPR News, Washington.
9: To Texas now, two elementary school children and their stepmother who were detained by federal immigration agents at a San Antonio area school bus stop last month have been released. Their detention sparked protests and condemnation from Texas politicians. Texas Public Radio's Marianne Navarro reports.
10: The woman and two children, a fifth grade boy and a second grade girl, were being held at the Dilley Immigration Processing Center, about 70 miles southwest of San Antonio. The center has come under scrutiny in recent months for alleged poor living conditions. A federal judge ordered the family be released following a habeas corpus hearing. San Antonio Democratic Congressman Joaquin Castro wrote on social media that the family was returning home to San Antonio. The Department of Homeland Security alleges the family was detained after entering the U.S. illegally in 2021. Lawyers for the Venezuelan family say the parents had valid legal status and had an asylum court date scheduled for 2027. I'm Marianne Navarro in San Antonio.
9: This is NPR News. The Supreme Court has kept the status quo when it comes to the abortion medication mifepristone. The court Thursday put a temporary hold on a lower court's restrictions while a lawsuit plays out. The Supreme Court's order allows women seeking abortions to continue obtaining mifepristone at pharmacies or through the mail without an in-person visit to a doctor. Jury deliberations expected to begin Monday in the landmark trial that could shape the future of artificial intelligence. In Oakland, California, lawyers for Elon Musk and OpenAI made their closing arguments Thursday. Musk's lawsuit, filed in 2024, accuses OpenAI CEO Sam Altman and his top deputy of shifting from a nonprofit status into a money-making boat behind his back. Researchers have discovered a new dinosaur species in Thailand, the largest dinosaur ever found in Southeast Asia. NPR's James Dubek has more.
13: The dinosaur would have been about 90 feet long and weighed about 30 tons. It was a sauropod, a type of dinosaur that eats plants and has a long neck and tail. The researchers called it Naga Titan, named after a mythical serpent creature that's worshipped in Southeast Asia. Naga Titan lived between 100 to 120 million years ago. It gives clues about how dinosaurs got even bigger later on. Here's researcher Titiwut Seta Panaksakul.
14: Naga Titan essentially represents that kind of on-ramp towards that kind of supersizing.
13: It is the 14th named dinosaur discovered in Thailand, and experts are excited about the expanding fossil record from the region. James Dubek, NPR News.
9: This is NPR.
15: 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Other contributors include the estate of Joan B. Kroc, whose bequest serves as an enduring investment in the future of public radio and seeks to help NPR produce programming that meets the highest standards of public service in journalism and cultural expression.
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17: Welcome to The New Yorker Radio Hour. I'm David Remnick. The Obama Presidential Center opens next month on the Chicago Lakeshore. It has the usual replica of the Oval Office and many floors of art installations by some spectacular living artists. But it also describes itself not as a museum, but as a center for civic engagement.
18: Yeah, we've got a storytelling booth. So we want every visitor to go in there and talk about their own lives and what's happening in their communities and what frustrations they have and what changes they think they could bring about, much like working did back then, except this will be digitally recorded.
17: Tickets to visit went on sale this week. When Barack Obama left office in January of 2017, his approval ratings were relatively high, and yet he was handing over the reins to a man whose policy and character was in every way a repudiation of what Obama meant to people. Trump promised to undo Obama's accomplishments, nearly every one. He would end the Iran nuclear deal. He would certainly go after Obamacare. And to this day, Trump insults the Obamas in blatantly racist terms. So the question of Barack Obama's legacy is clouded and complicated. Peter Slevin, who lives in Chicago and covers politics for The New Yorker, has reported on Barack Obama's post-presidency in the magazine and he recently met with the former president. Peter, we have been talking about Obama for a very long time. I remember very distinctly being in Chicago with you on Election Day in 2008. It's been a long time. And now Obama's in the wilderness. He's an ex-president for quite a while now. And over and over and over again, I would hear, you would hear from all kinds of people, where is Obama? And that, in some way, was the generating question of this piece. Tell me a little bit about that question and why it exists at this late date.
7: So the world is on fire, as an awful lot of people think. You have Donald Trump's presidency. He's running roughshod over the rule of law. He started a war in Iran. He doesn't seem to be listening to most anyone. The guardrails are down. And the question is, who will lead the opposition? Who could make a difference in leading the country forward into the midterms, into the 2028 election? And so many people say, well, what about that Barack Obama guy? He seemed to be pretty popular. He seemed to have some ideas. What's he doing exactly?
17: But the where is Obama question has long roots. It began immediately after he left office. And you know, you saw a guy who, after 8 years in office, was suddenly hanging around with Richard Branson and kite surfing or whatever he was doing and having a good, long, extended vacation, started making money in Netflix. And suddenly you started hearing, this is before the second term, suddenly you started hearing at all kinds of corners, where is Obama? Why isn't he more in the thick of things? And his answer was always, I can't be a political commentator. It was a traditional response to what the post-presidency is.
7: That's exactly right. He said he wanted to be quiet a little while, is how he put it. He said he would speak up when his values seemed to be challenged. But he really didn't expect Trump 1.0 or 2.0 to be as bad as it was. He thought he could not exactly coast over the horizon, but that he could just take a big step back, focus on his family, focus on some projects that he cared about, and learn how to kite surf.
17: Yeah.
7: And pretty quickly, people said, well, wait a minute, why are you kite surfing and hanging out with rich people when we need you?
17: Now, you've spent time with Obama just recently in Chicago. And one of the things he told you is that if he spent more time in politics, he'd have trouble at home.
7: He said there is genuine tension, that's how he put it, with Michelle Obama about how involved he is in politics. He said he recognizes how many people are calling on him to ride to the rescue or do even more. And he said, look, my wife Michelle didn't expect this to be happening at this point in our lives. We gave it the office for all those years. It was really hard. There's a scene in the story where she talks about flying away from Washington, D.C. on January 20th, 2017. And she gets on the plane to fly to Palm Springs, where they'll have the beginnings of a vacation. And she said she sobbed uncontrollably for 30 minutes. She said this was so hard. These 8 years were so hard. There was so much pressure. And of course, she was always a reluctant recruit to politics. She's never cared for it. And she wanted to get away, and she thought it only fair that her husband get to get away too.
17: Peter, you wrote a biography of Michelle Obama, an excellent book. Is it your impression that in sum, she really disliked the White House years?
7: I think she had very mixed feelings about the White House years. She certainly grew into the role after having a hard time at the beginning. She focused on issues of race and class. She focused on things that she cared about and really used her platform. I remember a moment where she was talking on stage about how first ladies are seen and how much it's a question of their fashion. And she had bangs at the time. Mm-hmm. And she said, you know, one hopes that after a while, people stop looking at the bangs and they look at what you're standing in front of. And she felt that she, I think, used her time really well and made a bit of a difference in significant ways, but she was ready to move on.
17: Yeah.
7: She never liked the political part of it.
19: She didn't like the political part of it, even when, you know, Barack Obama was in the state Senate here in Illinois. At one point, I believe she said, you know, Barack, why are you doing this? It's not noble.
20: Now, you started asking the question of where is Obama months ago in your reporting. And inevitably, when you start doing that, that question gets back to the subject. It gets back to Obama. It gets back to his people. And you indicate in your piece that that question, where is Obama, makes him very unhappy.
19: He feels he's doing an awful lot more than any modern president has ever done or been asked to do. And he feels that people actually don't recognize, haven't recognized what it is that he's doing. And he thinks he ought to get some credit for that. The contrast is pretty clear with, for example, George W. Bush. We know that he has very strong feelings about Trump. In the reporting, someone told me of a conversation with George Bush not long ago who had, quote, scathing things to say about Donald Trump. But he's in Dallas, he's painting, and he is keeping his own counsel, as he said he learned from his parents.
20: Let's listen to what Barack Obama tells you about the question, where is Obama and why isn't he doing more? You brought this up in your conversation with him in Chicago. Let's listen.
8: I understand why people feel that way, because people aren't looking at me like a historical comparison to other presidents. You know, they don't care the fact that, you know, no other ex-president was the main surrogate for their party for four election cycles after they left office. I think the real answer there, A, I'm doing more than you think, and B, I promise you, if I was out there every day, you'd be tired of me. I also think, though, that the fact that people want me to, quote unquote, be doing more is a good sign. There has not been as decided a shift in American attitudes as we are making out.
20: Let's take that answer one piece at a time. I think what he's saying is that the fact that people are asking, where is Obama, insofar as they do, let's not overestimate it, but insofar as they do, means that we're in a state of real crisis. But I have to point out, as you do in your piece, that when Donald Trump was elected initially, Obama said that he expected his own achievements only to get rolled back by a measure of about 15%. That was a mistake, wasn't it?
19: He acknowledges that he underestimated the impact of Donald Trump and where Donald Trump would go from there. It's interesting. That day he met with Donald Trump, the traditional post-election meeting in the Oval Office that you reported about in your terrific piece from 2016, I was told that Obama went in to make a bit of a pitch to Trump. Don't give up on the Affordable Care Act. Don't give up on the Dreamers. Definitely do not give up on the Iran nuclear deal. And Trump said, well, you know, I'll consider that. And Obama thought, well, you know, just maybe. He wasn't going to put too much weight on that, but he thought just maybe that was true. And he essentially felt that the center would hold. Needless to say, he, like a lot of us, underestimated the damage that Donald Trump could do. And, you know, after he had his final parties at the White House, he went off to Chicago and he gave a speech, his farewell speech. And he talked rather optimistically about how, in very Obama form, we all need to get along. We need to recognize that everybody loves America. We've got to find a way to talk. And essentially, he was saying, it'll be okay. So I asked him about that speech and the message that he delivered in Chicago in January 2017, and whether he had lost some confidence in the prospect, in the American prospect. And he said, I would be dishonest if I didn't acknowledge that.
20: A little tinge of, if not despair, that Obama's really lost some faith, at least, in where America is today.
19: Yeah, I mean, Obama's not a despairing guy. We know that about him. Some things are so consistent with him. He's a glass half full man. But the events since then, on many fronts, shook his confidence in his confidence.
20: I'm speaking with contributing writer Peter Slevin, who's reporting on Obama's legacy is at newyorker.com and part of the recent issue on America at 250 years. Our conversation continues in a moment. This is the New Yorker Radio Hour.
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20: This is the New Yorker Radio Hour. I'm David Remnick. In the New Yorker this week, we published a long piece of reporting by Peter Slevin about Barack Obama and his legacy in the age of Donald Trump. And I've been speaking today with Peter Slevin about that reporting. Peter spoke with the former president and dozens of people around him, and he tended to start with this question. If Obama remains one of the most popular politicians in this country, and the Democrats are failing to mount an effective opposition to the Trump presidency, what exactly are Obama's obligations? What exactly can he do almost a decade after leaving the White House? We'll continue our conversation now. How does Obama's day-to-day life compare to other presidents? Is there really a typical model for an ex-president? Is Obama doing more than others had in their years out of office? I mean, a lot of people will point to Jimmy Carter and say, well, he was the ultimate idealist and to such a degree that he was probably a better ex-president than he was a president. And then you have somebody like George W. Bush, who's a kind of invisible man as an ex-president. He's not making any mark at all.
19: It's striking that Obama is younger than a lot of former ex-presidents. You know, he was elected when he was 47 years old. He's only 64 now, turning 65. And he does enjoy his time away from the White House. He used to joke even before he left the White House that the best job in the country is ex-president. So there's a certain reveling in that leisure time. But at the same time, he has a whole raft of projects that he has embarked upon that do seem distinctive, that are different from certainly any recent ex-president. He is mentoring other people. He got deeply involved in the redistricting fights in California and Virginia, where he, in fact, became the face of the Democratic move to carve out more Democratic seats in those two states after Donald Trump called Greg Abbott in Texas last summer and said, hey, give me five more Republican seats in Texas. And of course, he plays a lot of golf.
20: He plays a hell of a lot of golf, but he also, in fairness, when election time comes around, he throws himself into it. Why does any of this matter? Why does an ex-presidency matter at all? In fact, are we being sentimental here? You know, his variety of center-left liberalism I think probably would strike a lot of young people in the Democratic Party as something of the past and may not be an answer for a lot of people about what's necessary now.
19: I think that's right. And these are questions that he asks himself. He himself doesn't think that he's necessarily the right avatar for the party. He relishes the role of being an elder, of mentoring younger leaders. And yet at this moment, there is this not insignificant sense of desperation on the left and among Democrats for a leader, for momentum and even a movement to drive past Trump and Trumpism and the MAGA world. And Obama, as we learned in the reporting, is seen as someone who can still mobilize an awful lot of people.
20: So in your interview, Obama pushes back on the idea that he could somehow be the savior for the Democratic Party. First of all, he's not positioned, but the Constitution tells him he can't run for president again. And he clearly doesn't want to be.
8: What I strongly believe is that my highest and best use now is to help find the next set of leaders who are going to move us forward. And part of it is because I think the very best leaders can tap into the zeitgeist of the moment. There's a element of lived experience. I can understand things intellectually that I haven't gone through. When I was running, I could talk about student loans that Michelle and I had because I had just paid them off. Right? We could talk about Michelle's challenges when I was on the road and we're thinking about childcare. Right. And some of those things still exist, but
19: you sort of feel like you're the wrong person for the moment.
8: Generationally, you get rooted in what you went through. And so the freshness with which you can speak to some of these issues, I think, is important. You take somebody like Mamdani. Mm-hmm.
19: Who I gather you still talk to some.
8: Yeah. His authenticity and facility in communicating digitally is very much, a part of the fact that he's 33, maybe he's 34 now.
20: That's really an interesting moment because I think of Mamdani's ideological views as to the left of Obama, and yet here Obama went out of his way to name check him singularly in his conversation with you. What did you think of that moment, Peter?
19: It's striking in two ways. He sees Mamdani as an extraordinary communicator. He's able to connect. We all remember those fabulous Instagram posts and those little short videos, the halal guys, the taxi guys out of the airport at LaGuardia and so on. He's charming and he's effective as a communicator in a way that maybe echoes Obama and his great success, particularly in the 2008 campaign, which was in some ways the first digital campaign. But the other thing is this point of Obama's that there really does need to be a new generation. And he said in the interview that this next generation of leaders is going to have to, as he put it, pretty substantially reform, revise, refresh, update our institutions so that they can work in this new age. And he feels that this next generation is the best position to do that.
20: What does that mean?
19: What it means is moving on past maybe sort of a more establishment view of where we are as a country. And it means not just going back to, let's say, pre-MAGA, but moving on maybe more assertively to find ways that where institutions, particularly government, something Obama cares about, is connecting far better with people, what they need, what it can do for them.
20: You talked to Obama at his new presidential center on the south side of Chicago before it opened. And he sees this as some sort of campus to help develop new leaders, a kind of training site almost, as well as a tourist attraction. And part of that is a museum there of American history. It's not just about Obama and his career in politics. Let's listen to Obama describe what the place is all about.
8: Well, I want to start with the Declaration of Independence and the abolitionist movement and the suffragist movement. You know, one of the things that I spend a lot of time doing, working with younger leaders, is
18: refuting the notion that things have never been worse. I said, no, no. You know what? Civil War, really bad. Jim Crow, tough. And I say that not to try to pull rank on them, but rather to pull them out of any kind of sense of hopelessness about the situation.
20: So that gets to the theme of what we were discussing earlier. But also, I'd love to know what your view of that presidential center was. What's the experience like to be there?
19: It's really striking. It is a museum in several different levels. And I asked him, well, why doesn't the story of the museum start on August 4th, 1961, when you were born? And he said, well, because of where I came from and because of, he wants to express this view that he has that seems unchanged, that the road to progress is long and it's jagged and it's messy and there are setbacks, but it's going to be okay. And so what he does is he, in the museum, he tries to create an experience where visitors understand history at a time when the Trump administration is supposedly restoring truth and sanity to American history, as they put it, and carries the visitor through to his unlikely election as president and then beyond, and basically asks, what can I, the visitor, do to make a difference?
20: Something really curious. Donald Trump clearly has terrible animus about Obama and has for a long time since the birther conspiracy theory, and that was many years ago. Recently, he posted a video of the Obamas depicted as apes. He's posted other pretty terrible videos and statements about the Obamas. He constantly refers to him as Barack Hussein Obama to emphasize what in his view is his otherness. What is Obama willing to say about things like these videos and about Trump on a personal level?
19: He said it bugs him when people go after his wife, his kids, but as far as he's concerned, he's not particularly bothered by it. He's gotten used to it. At the same time, though, I was talking with Ben Rhodes, who was his former deputy national security advisor and still does some work with Obama, and he said, oh yeah, there are times in the wee hours when the former president will send off an email about what Rhodes called some dumbass thing Donald Trump has just done.
20: So it does irritate him.
19: It does. And inevitably. I mean, he's seen Donald Trump run roughshod over all kinds of things that are really important to Barack Obama that he didn't really expect to be losing.
20: Some ex-presidents like Jimmy Carter, and he's a rarity, have thrown themselves completely into public service, and money has nothing to do with their existence after the White House. Some people have taken a different route. Al Gore, who was vice president, has made a fortune. He's not alone. Tell me about Barack Obama and money.
19: Well, they don't have to worry where their next meal's coming from. They have made a whole bunch of money. I mean, their original book deal for the two of them seemed extraordinary at the time, a $65 million advance. Well, they have way out-earned that advance. They're reaping millions more above that, even. I mean, Michelle Obama's first book, Becoming, sold more than 17 million copies. And between them, they have produced a number of other bestsellers. They've bought property on Martha's Vineyard. They have a beautiful house in Kalorama in Washington, D.C. They have a property on the water in Hawaii. They have these pet projects that make them, I think, pretty happy, including in Hollywood. And Michelle Obama has a very popular podcast, IMO. She even says herself, I really feel fully in myself in my 60s now.
20: Do they see their post-White House lives in precisely the same way, Michelle and Barack Obama?
19: Well, I think one way we know they see it differently is that he is involved in politics more than he would prefer, as he told me. And he does feel a need to get out on the campaign trail, whereas Michelle has moved away from politics. She never cared for it. She's not out on the campaign trail, though she did give a couple of memorable speeches at the Democratic National Convention since they left.
20: It seems to me, Peter, in conclusion, really, that the Obamas would like to see Donald Trump and the Trump era end, not only for political reasons and for the sake of the country, but maybe for their own lives.
19: They would love to step back and love to see Donald Trump be gone and be able to move on with the projects that he's carved out.
20: Peter Slevin, thanks so much.
19: Thank you, David. Great pleasure.
20: The Obama Presidential Center opens in Chicago next month. Peter Slevin is a professor in the Journalism School of Northwestern University, and you can find his reporting on Obama's legacy at newyorker.com. You can also subscribe to The New Yorker there as well, newyorker.com. 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
1: Apart from the book, it was like a vacuum. Like there was something about it that felt like I was doing the wrong thing if I was not reading the book. And one of the things that I found so compelling was the way that she captured the internal life and clock of a child. There's that sense of being a creature who can sense things but not comprehend. And the book really focuses on the relationship between a mother and daughter. One is inside of prison, one is outside of prison, and they're kind of trying to figure out who the other one is as they both age.
2: Here's Rachel Aviv with the novelist Harriet Clark.
1: Before we start talking, I thought it would be helpful if you could just explain why your mom was serving a life sentence and who was caring for you in the early years of your life.
3: When I was 11 months old, my mother drove a getaway car for the robbery of a Brinks truck that was supposed to raise funds for the Black Liberation Army, an underground black nationalist group. And three men were killed in the robbery. Nine children lost their fathers. My mother was not a shooter. She was not present when anyone was shot. But for various political reasons, she did not put on a defense and wasn't present for her trial, and she received three consecutive life sentences and was incarcerated in a facility about an hour out of New York City, where I grew up visiting her every week.
1: I think a less skilled writer might have written a memoir about this. Can you talk about how you made the choice to write a novel, or what a novel allowed you to do that a memoir wouldn't have?
3: I think there are really two answers to that. One would be that if I've learned anything from my life, it's that the things we do affect other people. And there's really no way for me to write about my life that doesn't risk exposing or upsetting or misrepresenting other people. Most significantly, the survivors of my mom's crime, but also the women at her facility, and certainly my own family. So partially, the decision to write fiction was an attempt to be respectful and protective of other people. But the second reason, and maybe the realer reason, is that I love novels. You know, they're where I learned I was like other people. My grandmother raised me to not tell people that my parents were in prison. I think she was afraid people would treat me differently or see me as different. And novels are really where I learned I wasn't different.
1: Was there a particular novel where that felt evident to you? Like, why did you think you were so fundamentally different?
3: I mean, I think most kids feel different. And actually, part of one of the kind of strange aspects of my life is that from the outside, I think people have often thought that my parents' incarceration and my family's political history are the kind of defining aspects of my life. But from inside it, the biggest experience was that I was raised by the elderly. Mm-hmm. And so I think part of why I felt different from other kids is that I do think if you're raised by old people, you're living in slightly different atmospheres and rhythms and just a different culture than people who have parents who are younger. So I actually think it was far more, probably that made me feel a little bit different. But again, I think luckily fiction is perpetually populated by people who feel misfit. And so in that sense, I think I related to almost every book I read when I was young.
1: Did you grow up feeling like your mom's sentence fit within your view of what was fair? Or how did you sort of bring to bear your own ideas about justice to your mother's situation?
3: My mother always raised me to believe that she was in prison because she deserved to be. She always raised me to understand that she had contributed to causing great harm and that these were the consequences of that. And I think that actually this was very grounding for me as a child. I think if I had felt otherwise, if I had

0: sense that in any way we were inside an experience of injustice, that would have obviously been an additional aggravation. But I understood that my mother had contributed to great harm, and I understood that this was the consequence of that. And I think I was much older before I began to understand that no one deserves to be in prison forever, but also that she was in at that point less for the harm she had caused and more for her decision not to put on a defense.
1: You've said that there was a officer at the prison who would greet you as you came into the visiting room, and he told you that, don't worry, the people in there grow gills. Can you explain what he meant by that?
0: There was an officer at the prison when I was young who was sometimes kind to me. He wasn't one of the kindest, but sometimes he would be personable. And sometimes while we were waiting for the gate to open and for me to go through, he would say, don't worry, they must grow gills to live underwater. And I do believe he meant it as a comfort. And I think that it's a comfort people often offer themselves, this sense that people who are in situations of great difficulty have somehow adapted to it, and therefore their experience is not the torture it would be for you. And on the one hand, I think it is true that people adapt to some extent to horrific conditions. And on the other hand, I don't think you can ever adapt to horrific conditions. You know, nobody should be living their life under these conditions. And so there was also some way in which I think that kind of myth of adaptation was a way to not reckon with the active torture that was fundamentally happening on the top of that hill.
1: Mm-hmm. There have been a lot of books about the families of people who are incarcerated and how their communities were affected. And were there other ideas that you were kind of pushing back against in terms of creating your own contribution to this body of work?
0: I mean, the first thing I'll say is that actually, considering that, you know, over 5 million children in America will have a parent in prison at some point in their upbringing, which is 1 in 14 children or 1 in 4 black children. And the number goes up a lot if you include now parents in immigration detention or parents under parole supervision. So actually, I was primarily struck by our glaring absence in the literature.
1: Yeah.
0: But it was definitely important to me to try to airlift the prison in my book out of all of our cultural scripts about prison and, you know, free the reader from any ways they're used to feeling about prisons so that they could encounter for themselves how they ended up feeling in the book. You know, I think one of the ways that prisons legitimate themselves in our society is by seeming very normal. You know, they seem ordinary to us, and so they appear reasonable. And the thing I wanted to try to get back into the tone of the book was how extraordinary this is, right? A child looks up a hill and knows that her mother is going to be trapped on the top of this hill forever. That's extraordinary. She's young, and she's looking out at a room, and she knows the entire life she'll have with her mother will take place in that room. That's extraordinary. I didn't really want to do any spectacle or kind of like images of horror or coercive images. I just wanted us to re-encounter how extraordinary it is that, you know, that family separation continues to be the primary way not only that we punish people, but that we attempt to control and disempower communities in this country, you know, from the beginning and now on through the escalating deportations. And so I think that idea that we've tried to make this degree of family separation ordinary is something I wanted to push back against.
1: And how did you work through the dynamic of both presenting prison in the novel as like a fundamentally unbearable place, but also as a place where real relationships happen and people grow up?
0: I mean, I think for me, getting that balance of lightness and weight was very important in the book because I actually wanted it to be a very enjoyable book to read. You know, I was going to be walking the reader.
1: Thank you.
0: I was going to be walking the reader through these dark realms. And so I wanted there to be humor and buoyancy. And I also wanted to make the reader somewhat complicit in perhaps not fully registering how unbearable the environment is for a lot of the book, because I think my narrator, Susanna, isn't totally aware of what's really going on around her, of course. I wanted to conjure the atmosphere of that bewilderment because I think most children live inside a certain kind of atmosphere of incomprehension. You know, all kids are proximate to and at the mercy of the adult world, which is a world they can't really understand. And so I think most kids have that sense that they're surrounded by secrets. And the secret is everybody else's life, you know. The secret is everything going on around you. And that was the sense I wanted the book to have.
1: So the book took 20 years to write. And for the majority of those years, your mom was in prison. Then she was given clemency and released. How did your work on the book change, if it did, by just sort of the fact of her now being a free person?
0: I think that there's a very good chance that if my mother hadn't gotten out, I would never have really been able to look the tragedy in the face. You know, my mother having life in prison was something I was very well adapted to. But the truth is, eventually life in prison becomes death in prison. And so I think if I had really had to engage with her aging and illness and eventual death inside, the nature of the tragedy would have changed, you know. And so I do think that something about her getting out probably allowed me to finally look more fully at what we had been through. And after she got out, sometimes people would say, oh, does your book now have a happy ending? But actually, you know, her getting out is what allowed it fundamentally to be a tragedy.
1: How much, as you were writing, were you thinking of her as your reader?
0: I mean, very luckily, the majority of time, I did not imagine anyone as my reader. You know, I wrote for many, many, many years with no expectation or desire to publish or certainly to share with anyone in my family. But fundamentally, I think it was a real act of generosity that my mother never attempted to kind of impose on my writing life at all or to ask questions about the family or the mother
1: in the
0: book. Did she
1: want to read a draft while you were working on it? Or what?
0: Did she want to? I don't know. She didn't. I don't think she ever asked me to. You know, and I think, you know, my mother is the person who knows better than anyone that the mother in the book is not her. You know, I had this internal rule that nothing said or done in the book could have come from my own life, you know, and that was largely an attempt to protect the women at my mom's prison and to make sure that I didn't take any material that really wasn't mine to take. There are a few exceptions to this, I will say, in terms of things the grandmother in the book says.
1: That rule, you know, nothing said or done in this book could have happened in your life. Were there moments where you've been surprised that maybe your grasp of what had happened in this life was murkier than you'd realized, and it sort of emerged through the book?
0: Most certainly. you know, there were these small instances. There's a comment that the grandmother makes about Stockard Channing, that this strange comment my grandmother did used to make, and this apocryphal story my grandmother used to tell about my mother throwing her shoes off the boat on the way to the Soviet Union. And there was a nun at my mom's prison who used to say, "You can't let yourself get discouraged. You can't take out your own heart." Those were three instances when I knew that I was taking something from my life, and I allowed it in those three moments. But then I had this very strange thing happen where the week my grandmother died, when I was 16 years old, we put all of the belongings of that home into a storage unit. And for the next 30 years, I paid $88 a month for that storage unit. And starting a few years ago, my wife kept insisting we had to empty the storage unit and stop paying that $88 a month. And initially, I'd always said, oh, I can't empty it. You know, what if my mom ever wants any of those things? And so once my mom got out, almost immediately after my mom got out, my beloved wife's focus was this storage unit and getting out of these monthly fees. And so she had us drive up to it, her, me, and my mom. And there's a scene in my book when the grandmother is dying. And I very consciously remember deciding to put in this detail about the grandmother having trouble seeing out of one eye. And so the narrator puts like a piece of magazine over one side of her glasses to block that eye and to make her less dizzy. And I had very consciously come up with this as a way to make that scene kind of more absurd and a little comic and just give some visual life to the scene. I knew I had made it up. And when we went to empty the storage unit, you know, I opened the drawer of my grandmother's dresser, and there was this pair of glasses with a piece of magazine over one of the lenses. And it was absolutely harrowing, because it really did make me realize I was no expert on myself, that I cannot distinguish necessarily what has come from memory and what is my imagination. And so at this point, it's true that I shouldn't say with too much confidence that everything is made up. I would say, you know, related to that, the way I feel about the book is fundamentally that for me, it was a fictional setup for a real reckoning with my own life. You know, of course, this is the place in which the questions of my life were kind of addressed. And one of the places where I have an experience of that is that in life, I have never cried about my mother's incarceration. Mm-hmm. I have no memory of ever crying leaving the prison. I have no memory of ever crying talking about the prison. But when I wrote the very final paragraphs of the book, which are a scene that never happened in real life, it's a kind of hallucination the mother has of the daughter. And often when I read them, I do cry. Mm-hmm. You know, that there's something about it where clearly I had to write this whole fictional take on everything to finally feel what I am not capable of feeling in my lived life.
1: I wondered, I was sort of imagining you as this extremely observant, precise, writerly child, and wondering at what point in your childhood or adolescence you began to see what you were experiencing as material.
0: Well, first of all, thank you, and not at all. I think in many ways I was an incredibly, you know, non-observant, unobservant child. I think I definitely had what one could consider a kind of narrative distance from my own life. But I think it would be somewhat inaccurate to say that was because I was planning to write about it. I think I just did have certain forms of detachment. But I think the more accurate thing is to say that what I always knew growing up was that I would not write about my mother's prison. Mm-hmm. And that was partially because, you know, I would have these experiences inside. Like, for instance, in the summer at the prison, they have this remarkable program called the Summer Program, where kids come to the area and stay with often wealthy families in the neighborhood. And then you visit your mom every day, 5 days in a row. And in the evening, you hang out with other kids who also have moms inside. And it's a really important program. And when I was quite young, about 8, a documentary film crew came to cover it. And it was for very good reasons. It was to try to bring the program to the UK. So this documentary, you know, was a righteous cause. But I remember feeling very uncomfortable. You know, even as a young kid, I could understand how they were positioning us. You know, they were having us hold the bars at the fences and standing in front of barbed wire fences. And, you know, there's this one scene where they lined all the kids up and they asked us, when do you most miss your mother?
1: Do you remember what you said?
0: Yes. You know, I will say another kid gave an answer that was so upsetting, it will make me cry just to think of it, which I won't deliver here. But when they asked me, I said, I don't miss my mother. Sometimes I even forget I have a mother.
1: Oh, wow.
0: Which was maybe true and maybe not true. But mm-hmm. either way, I felt a pretty willful refusal mm-hmm. to play the heartbreaking role they wanted me to play. Again, it was for good reason.
1: Did you ever have a conversation about your response, or did she watch?
0: Oh, yeah, my mom saw it. We've laughed about it because all the kids give very beautiful, heartbreaking responses, and then there I am. And so I think that because I always felt like there was something, I couldn't quite define what it was, but it felt problematic in how people would come to the prison and then represent us. I would feel when I would notice something in the environment that I almost had this kind of like observational, like that would be a great detail. I would have a pretty strong, like, don't take this, don't use this sense towards it. I think in part, honestly, because very often when you're struck by those sorts of details, it's because they're somewhat coercive, you know? And I hate to be coerced, and I really didn't want to coerce readers.
1: What would be a coercive detail?
0: Like, so I used to do these overnight visits with my mom, and they had a basketball hoop and a barbecue outside. But at some point, soon after the basketball hoop went in, the basketball got caught on the barbed wire fences and deflated, and then it happened again, and then it happened again. So when you would do these, there was no way to actually play. There would just be these three deflated basketballs, you know, in the barbed wire of the fence. And the fence was actually multiple fences you were looking through. And it was such an intense image, you know, in a certain way.
1: Yeah.
0: And I thought, you know, I'm exactly never writing about that. Yeah. And again, I think, like, in part it's because, you know, I wanted the book to feel more like a dream, like you're in the presence of meaning, but you can't quite say what that meaning is. You know, the arrows are pointing in multiple directions. And I really wanted to, you know, I think that the environments of most kids' upbringing have a kind of mythic quality to them, you know, and so I wanted the prison to have this kind of mythic sense and not this three basketballs deflated on barbed wire sense that was important to me.
1: Yeah. Harriet, thank you so much.
0: Thank you so much.
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5: 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Tomorrow, it'll be sunny in the valley with a forecast high near 99. 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
7: Hey, I'm Tom Power. Welcome to Q. When you think back to your childhood, what are the books that you remember the most? I bet there's a good chance it was written by someone who really cares about children, really respects them, like Mac Barnett, for example. Mac is an award-winning children's book author, and he takes kids and kids' books very seriously. He'll tell you why he thinks children are the ideal audience for taking in art, and why you might want to care more about the stories they read. That's coming up. Plus, when the Nova Scotian poet Graham Bezanson sat down to write, he drew inspiration from a pretty unlikely source. Stay with me here. The changing positions of Elon Musk's satellites and an interview transcript between Manosphere influencers Tucker Carlson and Andrew Tate. Graham will be here to tell you how and why and to read some poems. It's coming up on Q.

0: You're listening to Q on public radio in the United States and across North America on Sirius XM 169. My name is Tom Power. When you think back to your childhood, is there one kid's book that stands out for you, one you remember particularly fondly? There were two for me. I remember this book called Down by Jim Long Stage by Al Pittman. Pam Hall did the illustrations, and it was a Newfoundland book, and I mean, it's just an incredible book about, you know, fish that live underneath the water. And the other one, I loved The Monster at the End of This Book, which is about, like, Grover trying to get you to not get to the end of the book because there was a monster at the end of it. And I won't spoil it, but it's excellent. If you have kids in your life, there's a good chance their favorite book may have been written by Mac Barnett. Mac has made a career out of telling children's stories. He's the U.S. National Ambassador for Young People's Literature. He's written award-winning books like Sam and Dave Dig a Hole and Extra Yarn that he did with the Canadian illustrator John Clausen. In fact, those two, Mac and John, now have a new collection coming out all about the seasons. It's called Now I See Spring, Now I See Summer, Now I See Fall, and Now I See Winter. Mac has just done something he said he would never do, which is publish a book for grown-ups. He's written a book for adults about books for children. It's called Make Believe. It's a celebration of telling stories to kids, also kind of a look at what works and what doesn't. It's actually been a little bit of a controversial thing. Since its release, there's been a lot of pushback from the children's fiction world about some of the points Mac makes in the book, particularly around the quality of kids' books today. Guest host Jill Deacon spoke to Mac just before the book was published. He joined Jill here in the Q studio. They got into it about these new books, about kids' books more generally, and his own journey in the genre. But Jill began with something Mac put in the introduction to Make Believe. He wrote, "Kids' books merit grown-up conversation." Jill wanted to know what he meant by that. Here's what Mac had to say.
1: I think the right pressure point, if we want kids to love reading and get great books, is adults. Adults are so intertwined with kids' books, right? Kids' books are written by adults. They are published by adults. Adults review them. Other adults read those reviews. They buy them. And for young kids, they count on adults to actually take that book off the shelf and read it out loud to them. And so if we want kids to have great books, we have to think about this really seriously. And that's a big piece of this, to ask us to take kids' books seriously, which means, of course, taking kids seriously, too.
2: And yet you'd said you'd never write a book for adults. Why was that?
1: Some of that just comes from a chip on the shoulder, I think, that comes from years of writing kids' books. You know, I talk about this at the very beginning. When people find out that you write kids' books, one of the most common questions you get is, "Oh, do you think you'll ever write a real book?" And so I say no because I'm furious, and I say, and by the way, kids' books are real books, right? And I if you do not believe that children's books are real books, then you don't believe children are real people, right? We underestimate them. We think that it's literature with training wheels. But I have found through telling stories to kids, talking to kids, listening to kids, that they are actually an ideal audience for art. So many of the things that we think we need to muster, right, as adults to sit down and engage with a piece of literary fiction, whether that's like a keen sense of attention both to the world around us and to details in a text, an open-mindedness to new art forms, new ways of telling stories, curiosity about the world, big questions, comfort with ambiguity. These are actually qualities kids possess in much greater strength than adults do. They are ideal readers. Margaret Wise Brown, the great children's writer, she called the age of five the age of rhyme and reason, the great age for poetry, and says that, you know, in five-year-olds, there's a keenness that will be blunted later. Mm. It's a heartbreaking line, right? And one I think that a lot of adults recognize. But she also felt that those five-year-olds who are not blunted and dulled by time are the ones who become our poets, our musicians, and really our great readers, too, I think.
2: Mm-hmm. It's. I want to talk more about her in a minute, but just to get back to that idea of people sort of looking at you like with that, oh, that's so cute yeah. that you write children's books. And you make this beautiful parallel in your book, which is no one says to pediatricians, that's so cute that you do pediatrics. And do you think that at some point you'll sort of advance to taking care of adult bodies?
3: I mean,
2: it's a beautiful and really important parallel to draw because it makes your point brilliantly that why don't we value the work for children
1: yeah.
2: the same way? Writing
1: there is
2: work.
1: This inconsistency, right? That sometimes we really want the best for our kids. And in fact, I think we think of pediatricians as specialists. We want them to be the very smartest, right?
2: Yes.
1: To know everything an internist knows, but also to have this specialized knowledge of the lives and bodies of kids. I don't know why we think that writing a kid's book would be any easier, any less serious than writing a book for adults.
2: But even the literature itself, why does it not get the respect it deserves, do you think?
1: I think it's because we don't respect children. At a fundamental level, I think we don't think that they are capable of engaging seriously with art. I think it's adult self-regard, adult narcissism. And I also think that there is, I mean, and not to just put this all on adults who are outside the world of kids' books, I will say there are a lot of bad kids' books too, and that doesn't help. Of course, there's a lot of bad books generally, but in kids' books, I think they can be bad in a specific way that is unliterary, that is unartistic, because we tend to treat children's books as a tool that is useful to adults, not useful to kids. To teach kids something, to instill a lesson, to tell them to share or be kind or clean their fingernails. And that's like, you know, can a story teach a lesson? Sure, but that feels to me like using a jumbo jet to drive to work. You know, it's yes, you'll get there, but there's a much better thing this thing can do.
2: Okay, I want to unpack a bit more of that, but let's back into it because your passion for this began early, the storytelling. Tell me a little bit about why and when you decided that writing children's books was the thing for you, writing career.
1: In college, I studied English literature and my focus was my parents were worried. It was difficult poetry. Poetry that was intentionally hard to understand.
2: That was your thesis.
1: Yes, it was. Yeah, and especially it was actually a very obscure form of difficult medieval Icelandic poetry. Okay. So my mom was really worried. but I was interested in this question of why would you write a piece of literature that took real work to figure out? And was there any reason besides just social status or like elite cultural formation? Could there be like pleasure in wrestling with a poem? Could there be beauty to the difficulty and joy in the work? And then on my summers off, I was a camp counselor. I worked at a summer camp for 4 to 6 year olds. It was a sports summer camp. And I was put in charge of the 4 year olds because 4 year olds can't play sports. And I also can't play sports. So we were united. And so what I ended up doing was telling kids stories.
2: Yeah. Love it.
1: They had a book called The Stinky Cheese Man. I don't know if you know this one.
2: Yeah.
1: I saw it on the shelf. It's this like bold experimental work. The cover's outstanding. There was nothing like it. It's this really great piece of ambitious metafiction.
4: Once upon a time, there was a little old woman and a little old man who lived together in a little old house. They were lonely, so the little old lady decided to make a man out of stinky cheese.
1: I said, this is the stuff I study at school. These kids probably won't get it, but maybe they'll like it because it's fairy tales. And that book is so beautifully written, so beautifully illustrated. It teaches kids what they need to know before making a very sophisticated joke about it.
4: The stinky cheese man hopped out of the oven and ran out the door calling, "Run, run, run, as fast as you can. You can't catch me, I'm the stinky cheese man." The little old lady and the little old man sniffed the air.
5: "Well, I'm not really very hungry," said the little old man.
6: "I'm not really all that lonely," said the little old lady.
4: So they didn't chase the stinky cheese man. The stinky cheese man.
1: And I found that the stuff that I found was really funny, the intertextual stuff, the metafictional stuff. My 4-year-olds were laughing as hard as I was. And I said, this is the crew. This is who I'm thinking about back at school. These are the humans.
2: With your inscrutable Swedish poetry or whatever.
1: Exactly, exactly. Icelandic, but it's Icelandic. Okay. It's okay. Okay. You know, we'll forgive you.
2: Okay.
1: My mom wishes I was studying Swedish poetry.
2: But the idea that it was about what? It was about other things other than sort of obvious narrative that they were getting out of this
1: reading experience. That's right. The kids were actually, and there's a reason that there's such a rich history of experimental literature in children's books. It's because childhood itself is experimental. That is what you're doing. You are figuring out the world. You are constantly thrown into situations where you don't understand the rules and you have to pay attention and figure them out. And that's what you have to do with a book.
2: So you read this book, The Stinky Cheese Man, to your kids at camp, but you also started telling them stories yourself.
1: That's true.
2: You made up a role, a fictitious sort of life for yourself. Tell me about that, about you being a spy for...
1: Yeah. So what I would do to sort of like get us in between activities or after lunch, I would start on Monday a sort of an adventure story that I would make up on the spot. And it would be about the previous weekend, how when I got home from work, exhausted, as soon as I was ready to go to sleep, the phone rang. It was the Queen of England. She needed a favor from me. Somebody had stolen the crown jewels and I needed to get them back. And so then I would tell them an adventure story that would last the whole week and finish up with the crown jewels being recovered. And what I found is that like kids not only believe that story, but other kids were hearing it from my campers and coming up to me and saying like, aren't you the spy? And this game, the sense of play, the sense of pretend that kids call make-believe, that to me is so essential to how fiction works, right? These kids weren't duped. They knew on some level that I wasn't a spy, but also they wanted to believe, to make themselves believe that I was. And that is the kind of deep engagement that every writer wants from a reader. It is what Coleridge called the willing suspension of disbelief, right? It's that moment where we let go a little bit of our firm clutch on reality and we begin to care about characters and things that are not real, but our feelings about them are. That is the magic of fiction. And I was like, this is where these kids live. That essential game of pretending. It's how kids interact with the world. And I said, this is the best audience an author could hope for.
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0: I'm Tom Power. You're listening to Q, and you're listening to guest host Jill Deacon's conversation with the award-winning children's author Mac Barnett, who has just published his first book for adults. It's called Make Believe, but it's a book about kids' books and like how to tell stories to children. At the start of that book, Mac makes a pretty jaw-dropping declaration. That's where he and Jill's conversation picks up.
2: There's sort of a profound statement that you play with in your book. It's a little bit shocking. You say a children's book is a book written for children.
1: Wow.
2: And in a way, I mean, I'm teasing, and yet I'm not, because nor are you in your book, because that statement isn't as obvious as it sounds.
1: Right.
2: So you mentioned earlier about this idea that we feel that a children's book needs to teach them to clean their fingernails or put their shoes by the door or what have you.
1: Yeah.
2: Be kind. Tell me about what we're missing and what we lose when we act, and how that's not writing a book for children.
1: Yeah, I mean, sometimes it feels like we're best at writing books at children, right? And another thing we're good at is writing books for adults that masquerade as children's books, because adults are often the ones in the bookshop buying the book. There are all kinds of ways we miss the mark, that we fail to kind of make that journey that the great children's writers are all able to make across that chasm that separates adulthood from childhood. But what we miss is art, is storytelling, is entertainment. And these, of course, are pleasures that we reserve for ourselves as adults, right? That, you know, I'm thinking a lot, we're coming into summer reading season. And if we think about summer reading for adults, like it's poolside picks and beach reads, thrillers. If we think about summer reading for kids, I'm immediately bummed out. Like, it is reading logs.
2: Yeah.
1: It's assigned lists.
2: Keep your education up while you're out of the classroom.
1: That's right. The summer slide, your test scores might go down over the summer. And that, I think, reveals this fundamental double standard at play. Reading for joy for adults, but for you kids, what's the outcome? And we just fail to see a child as anything other than someone to be improved.
2: And you talk about, there's a line that you wrote in the book that I love so much, because it's true that so much of children's books feel, you know, it feels like we're worried that if we show a character doing something that's not exemplary and behaving other than a role model, you know, whoops, we might put bad ideas into these children's heads. And yet you say, and I love this so much, in a way, it's sort of the essence of your entire book. Characters making terrible decisions is an engine of fiction and one of its chief delights.
1: Yeah.
2: And so what does it say about our relationship with children? It's almost, as you say, writing at them. It's almost like we're afraid of letting them be who they are while they are that way. And we're just in such a hurry to mold them and shape them into something more like us, which in itself, you know, when I remembered Bread and Jam for Francis and Harriet the Spy, like, I actually feel an emotion that is about not being adult. So there's a little irony there and a mess there.
1: I mean, Harriet the Spy is a fantastic example, right? It is about a kid who makes some huge mistakes. Harriet writes basically a burn book, a book full of horrible things about her classmates. It's discovered. Her classmates all turn on her. Her closest friends shun her. And Harriet's nanny, Old Golly, gives her advice at the end. And this is sort of the climax. She says, you need to go to school and you need to apologize to all of your friends for writing those terrible things. And you need to tell them that you will never do it again. And this needs to be a lie, because you are a writer and you need to see the world as it is. You need to observe terrible things about human character, but you also need to go to school and have a social life. So say sorry, but don't mean it. How radical is that? But that is the world. That is a thing that happens in elementary school classrooms every year, all over the world. It's honest, it's life. And that is the subject of children's literature, life itself, especially the life of children. I think when we exclude these things, darkness, bad behavior, feelings kids have, horrible things that kids see their classmates do every day, or maybe even do themselves and then wonder who they are as a person, when these things are excluded from literature, well, you know, a kid is going to say, either my life is not reflected in books, so I'm going to find another form of art, another form of entertainment that reflects the full spectrum of who I am. Or even worse, they might say, well, this thing, reading, that adults keep saying is magic, is art, is life itself, I don't see any of my dark thoughts or these horrible things happening in books. There must be something wrong with me. And that's a terrible thing.
2: You write in your book, Make Believe, you reference Margaret Wise Brown, who we already talked about, the author of Goodnight Moon.
9: In the great green room, there was a telephone and a red balloon and a picture of the cow jumping over the moon.
2: But it's actually an administrative report about Margaret Wise Brown from when she was maybe considering being a teacher herself, that you describe it moving you to tears. Tell me a little bit about this teaching report on Margaret Wise Brown and what a lousy teacher she was reported to perhaps become, and why it gets you so deeply.
1: So Margaret Wise Brown wanted to become a poet after graduating from college. She moved to New York City, and because the poetry jobs weren't paying, she trained as a school teacher at the Bank Street School of Education, this lab school in New York City in the 30s. And yeah, all of her evaluators, her instructors, you can go through and read her student file, they all agreed she was going to be a terrible teacher. But some of them saw this kind of magical thing happening where she would be sitting there telling students stories in the classroom. And there is one like very long evaluation that ends up being this like kind of accidental manifesto of the children's writer where her evaluator is talking about her weaknesses as a teacher, but these are all things that are strengths as a children's writer. That she prized the individual over the needs of the entire class, that she had like too deep a sympathy with, she says, the little roughnecks, the kids who misbehave, that she loved the misbehaviors most, and that she had such a strong sense of justice for the individual child and the sense that sometimes school was putting things over on that kid. And then there's this last line that says, you know, basically it leads in just being, again, she's going to be a terrible teacher, terrible, terrible, terrible. And yet, our classroom was improved from her being here and says, like, I really am grateful for the contribution Miss Brown made to our little society. Mm. And I'm just like, that's it. That's the highest calling of the children's writer right there. This specific, strange contribution to our little society that only a great storyteller can make.
2: She sounded like a really magical character that was in the presence of, you know, where they wanted a bit more structure and expectations about authority and so on. She didn't fit that bill. But I get the sense from reading what you wrote about her, of what a lively character is. And in the spirit of telling good stories, you know, as an absolute side note here, but I can't let this one go, her death, which I also learned about reading your book, Make Believe, is itself almost like something from a Roald Dahl story. Can you just briefly tell us how Margaret Wise Brown, the creator of Goodnight Moon and The Runaway Bunny and all these things, died?
1: Yeah, so she was in France, about to get married to a Rockefeller, had an ovarian cyst removed, and so was bedridden for a couple weeks in a hospital in France. When her bed rest period was over, an attendant came in and said, "How are you feeling?" Jumped out of bed, said, "I feel great," and to show it, did like a can-can kick, dislodged a blood clot in her leg that went straight to her brain, and she died on the spot at the age of 42. And, you know, I think you're right. It's horrible in that way that it does evoke Roald Dahl. To me, it also evokes the suddenness, the unexpectedness, the surprise and often sadness of Margaret Wise Brown's poetry. Her stuff was about these impossible juxtapositions and these page turns that just like feel like trap doors. There was nothing neat or tidy about her stories. And because of that, I find them to be a really true reflection of life's strange rhythms. You know, a lot of storytelling is working things into arcs and shaping them into acts. And she resisted that always. And I think kids particularly recognize that these structures, although they're satisfying, they're imperfect maps for the world that we live in and the lives that we lead. And so while horrible and awful and tragic, there is something that just feels so strangely fitting to me, too, in that it's like, you know, her work helps prepare me for the truth that things like that happen in her life.
0: My name's Tom Power. You're listening to Q. And you were in the middle of guest host Jill Deacon's conversation with Mac Barnett, the acclaimed children's author and current U.S. National Ambassador for Young People's Literature. He's got some new books out as well, a collection of board books all about the seasons, called Now I See. Now I See Summer. Now I See Spring. Now I See Autumn. Now I See Winter. And a book called Make Believe, which is a book for grown-ups about children's books and how to tell stories to kids. Mac, in the book, shouts out some pretty great children's authors, but he also gives props to people who have worked behind the scenes to promote kids' books, like Ursula Nordstrom, a children's book editor in the mid-20th century who described her job as, and I love this, making good books for bad children. Jill Deacon wanted to find out more about Ursula. Why was she so important to Mac? Here's what he had to say.
10: Yeah, so Ursula Nordstrom is this great editor at Harper who was there for 4 decades. And the list of books she published, you name 2 of them, Harriet the Spy, Bread and Jam for Francis, Where the Wild Things Are, In the Night Kitchen, Good Night Moon, right? Yes. It is just, kids' books would not look the same if she hadn't had that job. And I think that she was a sort of a rare creature. Like, what makes a kid's book editor great? I think artistic ambition, a deep respect for kids, but also she was a businesswoman. And I think that there are 2 different kinds of editors out there. There are editors who think that the best way to make a bunch of money is to publish books that look exactly like the other books that are selling well. But she thought that the best way to sell a lot of books was to put a book out that was unlike anything else that people had ever seen before. And she was right. You know, Good Night Moon, Where the Wild Things Are, these are still some of the best-selling picture books every week. They are also, like, deeply experimental, weird books that she knew kids would understand.
2: So she is is an important figure in this mid-20th century era of children's writing in America.
10: Yeah.
2: That was super fruitful. And you are the current U.S. National Ambassador for Young People's Literature.
10: Such a long title,
2: big title,
10: right?
2: For
10: you
2: your
10: can
2: business
10: tell it's
2: card.
10: Important. You can tell it. The more words in the title, that's how you
2: the
10: know.
2: The more important you are. So looking, not necessarily to contrast with Ursula's time, but Ursula Nordstrom's time, but looking at children's books now, how do you feel about the content coming out?
10: You know, I think that we are still in that swing. Good books for bad children, that line from Ursula Nordstrom, it's a sally against didacticism, right? She's saying, I'm not trying to improve kids. I'm trying to meet them where they are. And I think that is still, like, that's the central struggle in kids' books between the people who want to improve kids and the people who want to tell them stories. And there's a lot of work that is didactic. I talk about kindness in the book. That's sort of the big order of the day. Can we make kids be more kind?
2: And some people are listening thinking, but we need to. Look at the world we're in. We need more kindness. And don't we need to start with our children? So what's the argument against saying, okay, let's teach these kids from the jump that they need to be kind?
10: Of course we do. And of course we need to teach them that. And there are plenty of people whose job it is to teach them that. Teachers. Parents, family, clergy, maybe. But it's not the job of the children's writer. That's not how we approach it. In fact, we count on the fact that everybody else has done their job. We all need to be kind to each other. That's not where a story should end.
2: That's table stakes.
10: That's right. That's exactly right. That is the invisible prologue. We all know we need to be kind to each other now. Once upon a time, there was a monster. Mm-hmm. The only reason you care about that monster is you know that we're all supposed to be kind. And I think that, like, you know, if I could write something that was just a sentence, it should just be a sentence, right? If any story can be reduced to just one sentence, then put it on
2: and
10: a bumper sticker.
2: Right. Be kind as a bumper sticker, not as a children's book. And, okay, so what do you think, though, about the fact that kids, I believe, are generally reading less these days? And some people feel that the extra job of a children's book is to pull kids back from the brink of screens.
10: So it is true. Kids are reading less than they have since we've been measuring this stuff right now. And, you know, because of this, it's often getting framed as this childhood literary crisis or literacy crisis. Well, you know what? Everybody is reading less than they were. And kids are reading way more than adults do. If you look at the stats, like by orders of magnitude, more kids read every day than adults do. More kids read for pleasure than adults do. There is a widespread literacy crisis in which kids are faring far better than adults. And when we think about screens, and I have said, like, how do you write for kids? Kids love screens, somebody will say to me before pulling out their phone in the middle of our conversation, right? We love screens. We are not reading.
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1: With John Klassen, the Canadian illustrator, why did you guys want to put out a book about the seasons, of all things?
2: So these are four board books that all have the same text. They're short, books for very young kids, 35 words long, the same 35 words in each of the four books. And John's pictures make the books totally different. So with the same 35 words, we get to the essence of four very different seasons. And this to me is this beautiful trick of the picture book. It is this dance between text and image. It's something that makes the picture book a unique art form, my favorite art form, actually. And I wanted to show that off, to show how the same 35 words could tell four different stories. But if it had just been like a trick that I was proud of like picture book making, I don't think I would have been excited. I think it was the fact that the 2-year-olds, the 3-year-olds, the 4-year-olds that these books are for, they will understand this trick too. Mm-hmm. That when you read that second book, a toddler will recognize, wait, these are the same words, but the pictures are different. And there will be this blooming recognition of what these books are up to that, again, to go back to why I started this, is the same joy that I found in making the things.
1: I'm giggling because I had that same bloom of delight myself reading them. Oh, that little chunk of red that you see in the winter scene, the winter book. Oh, in the spring, the snow has melted and you see it in its entirety and it's a red wagon. I mean, there's just a lovely theme that as you say, blossoms to life or trick that comes to life for the adult reader as well. It's beautifully done. Wow, thank you so much for being here, Mac. What a treat to talk to you, and thank you for these terrific books.
2: It was an absolute treat for me. Thanks for having me.

0: maybe an appropriate name of a band for the conversation we just heard. That's the Toronto band Cootie Catcher with Shy at First. Before that, you heard Jill Deacon's conversation with Mac Barnett, a guest host Jill Deacon. Mac Barnett, award-winning children's author, U.S. National Ambassador for Young People's Literature. His latest board book series is with the Canadian illustrator John Clausen. It's called Now I See Spring and Now I See Summer, Now I See Fall, Now I See Winter. It's out now. As is Mac's first book for adults, Make Believe. Those books are all out now.
1: 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We've got more Q from the CBC just ahead, and then stay with us for the BBC World Service tonight at 11.
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0: I'm Tom Power. You're listening to Q. If you have young kids or you know someone who does, you might relate to this, looking at your kid or like the kid of someone close to you and going, what's it going to be like when you really go into the world? What's it going to be like when you go online? What's going to happen when you start taking in like media? How do I protect you? Can I? When the Nova Scotian writer Graham Bazanson became a

0: father to his first son, he found himself thinking a lot about masculinity and the inner lives of boys. All kinds of questions were swirling in his mind, like, how do you raise a boy to be the man you want him to be when, like, the toxic masculinity in the culture right now can feel so overpowering? What are the stories we tell our children, and what are the stories we tell one another about what it means to be a boy, about boyhood, how to become a man, and what does it even mean to become a man anyway? One thing led to another, and Graham found himself poring over everything from classic literature to Boy Scout guides to comic books to watching YouTube, searching for answers and processing how he was feeling. He also drew creative material from satellites belonging to Elon Musk. You'll hear about that in just a second. But the result is called Ultra Blue, Graham Bezanson's debut poetry collection, which came out earlier this month. He joined me from CBC Halifax to talk about the collection and to do a couple of readings. Here's our conversation. Graham, welcome to the show. How are you?
1: I'm doing very well. Thanks for having me, Tom.
0: It's a pleasure to have you. How old is your son now?
1: He is just about to turn 9, actually. 9 next week.
0: But so you started writing these poems shortly after he was born, like becoming a father to a son, right?
1: Yeah, I think so. It was kind of in those toddler years where he was first, I think, sort of feeling these different cultural pressures, and we were starting to think more about, you know, what are the stories we're telling him and telling each other about boyhood and violence and masculinity.
0: Can you give me an example of some of the cultural pressures you noticed he was feeling with, even like as a toddler?
1: Sure, yeah. I mean, I think everything from, you know, how to act in public, how to react to, you know, falling down and skinning your knee, what toys to play with, what to wear, all those things, I think, are pretty pervasive and pretty intense pressures that kids feel from a pretty young age.
0: So in those moments, like, what did you find yourself talking to him about? What kind of conversations were you having with your kid even when he was that young?
1: Yeah, I don't know. I mean, I think just that there is not really one sort of right answer. There's not really one certain image that we as his parents, as his family, you know, want him to conform to, that there were different possibilities out there and different ways of kind of being a boy.
0: I was just thinking about this myself because I was talking to our producer, Cora, about this, the idea that, like, we just had a little girl about 9 months ago, but for a while there, I didn't know if we were going to have a boy or a girl. And when, you know, when I was thinking about that, I was thinking, oh, my God, like, how in the name of God did I navigate masculinity, yeah, you know, all the way? I mean, I didn't really have the internet in the same way to contend with. Mm-hmm. It was just more of like Garfield memes or like early,
1: yeah,
0: Garfield,
1: right,
0: gifs. I didn't have influencers. I didn't have this kind of weird masculinity culture. You also kind of ended up going through stuff you took in your childhood when you were growing, getting older, right?
1: Yeah, absolutely. I mean, I found myself going back to like Tintin comics and Boy Scouts handbook and books about tying knots and just all these sort of texts that I remember kind of turning to as a boy.
0: Why did you revisit those books?
1: I mean, I guess just because I was interested in thinking through kind of retrospectively, what were the influences on me? What were the things that I was kind of absorbing along the way?
0: What did you notice?
1: I don't know. I mean, I think it's tough to process. I think I noticed that there were a lot of messages around bravery and adventure.
0: Honor and, yeah.
1: Yes, exactly. Yeah, yeah. All these sort of, you know, sort of stiff upper lip kind of Victorian almost images of masculinity.
0: So you became interested in Émile by Jean-Jacques Rousseau. For those of us who aren't as familiar, can you tell me a little bit about that book? Tell me what you know about it.
1: Yeah, yeah. I mean, for me, it's also not a text that I kind of grew up with or studied in any depth before kind of embarking on this project. I was living in France at the time of writing this book, and there it's a much kind of more common text. It's something that is part of the curriculum for young men and young women, and is really a kind of foundational text for a lot of kind of education theory. A lot of how we think about teaching kids has kind of come from this book. He's a super interesting and complicated character, I think. On the one hand, he almost invented this idea of childhood as a separate stage of life, right? Mm-hmm. I think before that, we were thinking more of kids as like miniature vaguely annoying adults. And he kind of pioneered the idea of this is actually like a developmental stage that's separate and with separate concerns. So in some sense was, you know, super, had these deep insights. And then on the other hand, he had also, you know, he was way off base on a lot of things about how the brain develops, about how he had bizarre beliefs about how diseases are transmitted and, you know, the differences between men and women. And he himself was famously not a great dad, you know, although he loved to kind of expound on what it takes to kind of raise a child. He abandoned his own kids at the orphanage from a very early age. So yeah, a complicated figure, but a very deep and kind of rich text that took over, I think, for a lot of my thinking.
0: Why do you think you became so interested in that book?
1: I think just that it is so complicated and that it really presents this sort of perspective that is at once so insightful but also so wrong in certain ways as well, which I think it was easy to relate to, I guess, in a way, because I often feel, you know, that I'm wrong about things and unsure about things.
0: So in addition to reading these historical texts and revisiting books from your own childhood, you also talk about clicking around the online manosphere as part of the process of writing these poems. Can you give me some examples of what you found online in terms of
1: sure.
0: like... Yeah. Talk to me about this.
1: Yeah, yeah. I mean, I think part of it was not necessarily on purpose. I think, you know, once I was started to do some research in this area, my kind of algorithm was funneling me towards certain corners of the internet that were, you know, sometimes horrific, really. And so, yeah, so I think I wanted to touch on that and reflect on that in my own work, not just kind of looking back at historical texts and, you know, myths and classic literature, but also kind of deal with the contemporary masculinist figures that were kind of in my cultural diet, whether I sort of wanted them to be or not.
0: Like, what kind of stuff were you seeing? Is it sort of like women need to be dominated stuff, or, you know, like everyone needs to eat a lot of protein stuff?
1: Yeah, I mean, I think it's all over the map. Yeah, I mean, I think it often starts with, like, you know, eat protein, make your bed, do 50 push-ups, and then you kind of along the way discover that those views also kind of incorporate very sort of traditional heterodox views on gender, on roles within society. Yeah, I mean, I think there's all sorts of troubling things out there that and they don't always, you know, present themselves up front as being sort of commentators on gender, on sexuality. They're often, you know, commentators on like Roblox or, you know, on how to like fix your acne or whatever. And then it seems to spiral out to other more sort of insidious views.
0: I think for people who aren't familiar with this corner of the internet, and it's funny, my wife and I once traded phones to look at each other's algorithm one time. And
1: yeah.
0: And again, like, this is not something I'm looking at, but all it takes is sort of one sports highlight to go to an interview with an athlete, to go to an interview about staying in shape. And then that fitness influencer who's telling you to eat enough vegetables is all of a sudden saying, oh, and also women shouldn't be allowed to vote. And it sounds, I mean, I'm chuckling because of the absurdity of it, but you're right. Yeah. It doesn't necessarily come from the parts that you expect it to come from.
1: No, it doesn't take many sort of degrees of separation. And yeah, I mean, I joke to my friends that my algorithm is still pretty messed up to this day. And like, I'm trying to psych myself up to build a deck this summer. And so a lot of deck building content has kind of forced out a lot of this sort of manosphere content, but I'm just waiting for the moment when like one of these carpenter dudes starts to tell me about like what women should be cooking for dinner.
0: Yeah. So the three sections of this book are broken up by shorter poems. Can you explain how you used Elon Musk's Starlink satellites? These are the satellites from his company that provide internet access. A transcript of an interview between Tucker Carlson, the conservative American commentator, and Andrew Tate, whose fans call him the king of toxic masculinity. Can you talk about how you used all those things together to create these poems?
1: Sure. Yeah. So as I said, I was kind of trying to incorporate these figures somehow. I had this transcript from a transcript of a long interview between Tucker Carlson and Andrew Tate, kind of an infamous interview that Tucker Carlson did with Andrew Tate when Andrew Tate was, you know, on house arrest in Romania for human trafficking and all sorts of other horrific crimes. And they're, the two of them are just kind of chopping it up together. So I had this printed out transcript, sort of stack of papers with text on them. And then whenever I wanted to work on these poems, I would kind of go to my desk and look up the positions of satellites above me at that particular moment. So, you know, at any given moment, there's thousands of satellites in the sky, right? So I would take a snapshot of the satellites above me while I was working and then print out that snapshot on the back of one of these pages of text. So if you can picture it, you have sort of one side that's kind of like a wall of text, and on the other side there are lots of little dots, which are the satellites. So then I would take a little push pin and push through the positions of the satellites. So push through every dot on the one side of the page, and then flip the page over and see which words I hit on the other side of the page. And that kind of those words became my kind of my word bank for making these poems. So sometimes it, you know, didn't work at all, right? Sometimes you just hit and the, you know, 50 times, and there's nothing really interesting you can do. But then sometimes you get something you can work with, and if you spend time with the words and kind of edit them and move things around, then I felt like I could kind of get to something that felt worthwhile.
0: Would you mind reading one of these poems for us?
1: Sure, yeah. Sometimes you will fall before the wind, thin, incapable. This too is fine.
0: Why did you want to do this process of aligning Starlink, Elon Musk's satellites on a piece of paper, punching a hole where they are and finding the words from a transcript of Tucker Carlson and Andrew Tate on the other side?
1: Yeah, I mean, isn't it obvious? No, I don't know. I guess I sort of think that it can be useful and interesting to kind of introduce some sort of chance or randomness into the creative process. So that, I think, is kind of, you know, an overarching idea there. Why I did it with these people, I mean, I think one of the things that you hear about Andrew Tate or Tucker Carlson is that, okay, we can all agree that they say some outrageous stuff that's pretty distasteful, but their apologists or their fans might say, but there is a, you know, there's a kernel of truth in there, and they, there's something good that they have to offer. You just kind of have to sift through the other stuff. And so I was thinking about what would happen if I really did try to sift through their words and make something that felt kind of true and something new and something that felt, you know, beautiful, I guess, for lack of a better term.
0: When your son is older, what do you want him to feel when he comes across these poems? Like, have you thought about what you want him to get out of this collection?
1: Yeah, I don't know. I mean, I think I, more than anything, I mean, if you read the book, I don't think there are, you know, any real answers in there, I should say, off the top. I mean, it's mainly kind of thinking about these questions and thinking about these anxieties. And so I guess what I would want him or other readers to get out of it is the sense that that's okay. Like, these are difficult questions and there are not necessarily clear answers to things. And you're not alone to be wondering about things or to be worried about things. I guess ultimately I want it to be sort of reassuring.
0: Are you more heartened or more terrified about raising a little boy after writing these poems?
1: I think I'm heartened. I mean, every day is different and every day is difficult in its own way, but I think that that's good. I think it's useful to be sort of reevaluating and rethinking and kind of inventing things again every day. I mean, I often feel unsure about what to do and what to say, and I think that's okay. I think that's part of being a parent, really.
0: You're going to do a reading from Ultra Blue for us. Before you do, can you tell me what we're about to hear?
1: Sure, yeah. I thought I'd read from kind of early on in the book. So at this point, I'm still sort of doing some, I guess, kind of table setting here. I'm kind of introducing some images and some landscape stuff that will kind of reoccur over the course of the book. I'm also sort of starting to allude to some of these older texts, some myths, and there's a little bit of Rousseau in there, and there's a little bit of Tintin in there, I think. And these are kind of all sort of smushed together, collage-like, really, I guess. But yeah.
0: At your leisure.
1: Okay. Every boyhood is conditional. Gently empty yourself into the clashing of two bird songs. A woodpecker knocks its face against the past, overripe peaches smeared across the grass. Every day the trees bring death into your troubled imagination. How many swallows grieve the loss of seas they've never visited? Who will become the water if you build a boat? No good fathers in the great myths. No longer seeing the ocean, we pass over it. A sailor stands before us, dressed in faintest yellow, using our language, but plainly, by his pauses and implications, still speaking his own. Egg of the East, apple of the West, the pharmacy's doors are thrown open at daybreak. There's a sun-stained note on the counter. Dear Walker, there is no road. The boy sets off in search of a cave, keeping to the left of the badger's grave. Be not like me, who struggled little against death. Someone keeps calling here, looking for a butcher. The clouds tip over like whaleboats. Snap off the points from all of your blades. Then a little snow fell, but not enough to make things new. Along the pathway, interlacing, trails of birds, a complicated set of movements explained under pledges of secrecy. A knot is never nearly right. Black branch, black horses, white snow.
0: That is the Nova Scotian writer Graham Bezanson reading from his debut book of poetry, Ultra Blue, which is out now. Graham joined me from CBC Halifax. All right, that is it for Q today. If you want to get in touch with me, q@cbc.ca is the best way to do that. On Instagram, I'm @TomJoePower. The show is at CBCQ. We'll see you soon. Later on.
2: 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Coming up next, we've got the BBC World Service.
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2: 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We'll have overnight lows around 71 degrees. Tomorrow, it'll be sunny with daytime highs near 99. Thanks for listening this evening. It's 11 o'clock.
4: Hello, welcome to Newsday on the BBC World Service with James Copnall in London and Anne Soy in Nairobi.
5: As US President Donald Trump's two-day visit to Beijing and his summit with China's Xi Jinping reset relations between the two superpowers. Mr. Trump claims he succeeded in persuading China to help him deal with Iran.
6: He said he's not going to give military equipment. That's a big statement. He said that today. That's a big statement. He'd like to see Hormuz Strait open. He didn't like the fact that they're charging tolls.
4: Trade and politics, geopolitics, have always been points of friction between rivals, but the development of artificial intelligence weapons could be the next arena for competition.
5: And the crash of an Ethiopian Airlines flight in 2019 killed 157 people. We'll hear about the mother of one of those passengers who has successfully sued Boeing for nearly $50 million.
7: BBC News with Moira Alderson. Donald Trump and President Xi Jinping of China have held their final round of talks in Beijing. Chinese media said the two leaders had reached consensus on news areas, though didn't say on what. The visit has been overshadowed by the war in Iran. Our China correspondent Laura Bicker reports from Beijing.
8: Donald Trump wrapped up his state visit to Beijing with a final round of talks over tea in the secretive Communist Party headquarters. There have been no major trade announcements yet, although Mr. Trump claims China may buy US oil and aircraft. Ahead of today's meeting, the Chinese government said it had been working tirelessly to help end the war in Iran, which it said should never have happened and has no reason to continue, notably avoiding directly criticising the United States.
7: The head of the CIA, John Ratcliffe, has gone to Cuba to say the US is prepared to engage on economic and security issues, but only if Havana makes fundamental changes. Washington has imposed a fuel blockade on the island, leading to shortages and protests. Luis Fajardo reports.
9: The very unusual announcement of a CIA chief visiting Havana emerged as Cuba continued to face an acute energy crisis, ravaging its economy. Cuban officials quoted in state media said they had insisted to the CIA spy boss that their country posed no security threat to Washington. But back in the U.S., influential Republican politicians continue to call on the Trump administration to intensify the pressure to bring about political change in the communist-ruled island.
7: The U.S. Supreme Court has temporarily preserved mail-order access to America's most widely used abortion pill. The ruling allows women seeking to end a pregnancy to get mifepristone by post without a visit to a doctor. Joel Gunter reports from Washington.
10: The ban on mail-order mifepristone came into effect earlier this month after the state of Louisiana sued the U.S. Food and Drug Administration, arguing that nationwide postage of the drug interfered with the state's own abortion ban. The Fifth Circuit Court of Appeals agreed with Louisiana, but in a 7-2 decision on Thursday, the Supreme Court stayed the ban. The Supreme Court's ruling came after two mifepristone manufacturers asked the court to weigh in with an emergency decision.
7: Joel Gunter with that report. Ukraine has launched a drone attack on the Russian city of Ryazan. Ukrainian media say the targets included an oil refinery where fires burned through the night. The regional governor said three people were killed. The drone attack followed Russian airstrikes on Kyiv on Thursday, in which at least 21 people were killed. That was part of what Ukrainian officials say was the largest sustained aerial bombardment since the start of the Russian invasion. BBC News. Shares have fallen in South Korea's most valuable company, Samsung Electronics, after union members said they remained committed to going on strike next week. The firm has proposed new talks on pay without conditions, but workers have said they won't engage in discussions unless their key demands are met on performance-based bonuses. MPs in the Solomon Islands have chosen the long-term opposition leader Matthew Wale to be the Pacific nation's next prime minister. He won just over half the votes in a secret ballot after his predecessor was ousted in a no-confidence motion last week. Mr. Wale was a vocal critic of a 2022 security pact between the Solomon Islands and China, but in recent years has been more conciliatory towards Beijing. The BBC has found that dozens of social media accounts which post content against immigration into Britain are in fact based in countries such as Sri Lanka and Vietnam. Here's our social media investigations correspondent, Mariana Spring.
11: One Facebook page we found, called Great British People, shows an elderly white British man crying about his pension. It's been viewed 1.3 million times and claims to have been posted by someone in Yorkshire. But we found the account is really run by someone based in Sri Lanka. It's among dozens of interconnected Facebook and Instagram accounts identified by BBC Panorama. The accounts create and share anti-immigration AI-generated posts about the UK to large audiences. Meta, which runs Facebook and Instagram, told us it took coordinated, inauthentic behaviour seriously and had specialised global teams constantly working to identify and disrupt this type of activity.
7: An unknown bidder has agreed to pay $9 million to dine with the billionaire investor Warren Buffett and the basketball superstar Steph Curry and his wife. The money will go to two charities. Mr. Buffett says he will match the bid for each charity, bringing the total raised to $27 million. That's the latest world news from the BBC.
4: Thank you for those updates. Hello and welcome to Newsday on the BBC World Service. We're live from London with James Copnall and from Nairobi with me, Anne Soy.
5: Coming up on the programme, we'll get the thoughts of a Democratic congresswoman on President Trump's visit to China, a visit which is coming to an end about now. Now, the president was accompanied by business leaders, including those involved in AI development. We're going to discuss the rivalry between the two global superpowers on the AI front.
4: As ever, we welcome your messages on this story or any other thing that you hear on the programme. Our text number is +44 77 86 20 50 85.
5: Looking at some live TV pictures right now from news agencies of President Trump's plane on the runway in Beijing. There's a military parade being prepared in front of it, red carpet rolled out as well. No sign of the president yet, but we do expect him to leave China quite shortly after a two-day visit. One, as we've heard from a Chinese professor on the program, that seems to have substantially reset the relationship between the US and China, a relationship that had been in quite a lot of difficulties, suffering quite a lot of friction before this trip. We haven't yet had a major trade announcement, though President Trump has hinted deals are on the way. The president also says that his Chinese counterpart Xi Jinping has offered to help open the Strait of Hormuz. Iran closed the vital waterway after it was attacked by the US and Israel a couple of months ago, and that's had huge economic consequences around the world. President Trump also said in a TV interview with the US network Fox News that he had been assured that China would not send any military aid to Iran. The Democratic Congresswoman Jill Tokuda serves on the House Committee on Armed Services. I asked her for her response to President Trump's claim that China was ready to help open the Strait of Hormuz.
12: The president made some very general statements about what China would do, but the proof is in the pudding. We really need to actually see some action. When he's saying that no ships are going through the straits, and yet we're getting reports that Iran will be allowing Chinese ships through the straits, when he's saying that these are the commitments President Xi gave him, until we actually see something happening where China is helping us to end this war. And by the way, it's a war. It's not an excursion, as the president continues to say. You know, then we can really believe the words that are coming out of his mouth. But my big concern is, what concessions did he make to get China to assist him in any way when it comes to Iran? And bottom line is, Taiwan must not be a bargaining chip and any of the discussions that he had over the last 2 days.
5: Do you have specific information, specific concerns that that was the case?
12: I think what concerns me is not necessarily what was said, but what wasn't said. While Xi made very clear that the focus for him of this summit and these discussions was Taiwan, the president himself has not said much of anything at all. In fact, during the interview he'd had on Fox News, barely even referenced it at all. And so I do think that part of it is looking to see what he said, but also what wasn't said. And we have to be absolutely 100% clear that Taiwan was not on the bargaining table in this week's trades talk or talks of the Iran war.
5: What about President Trump saying that China would no longer send Iran military aid? Would that be a significant development?
12: I do think that that would be significant. Again, what can we actually believe when we're not in these talks, when we don't see actual agreements of what went back and forth? What did the president offer China in return from not supplying Iran with weapons or any kind of aid? It's very difficult to take all of this at face value when it's completely one-sided. From the president, we've got vague references to what China will give. But again, really, we have not heard about what was asked of the United States and what the president offered up in terms of any kind of agreements with China, any offers. That would be the big concern for me. In many ways, this summit, for me, keeping the status quo is actually the safest thing possible at this particular moment, because words matter. A lack of words matter as well, and a lot of damage could be done in terms of geopolitical relationships and stability as a result of what was said behind closed doors.
5: historically, American politicians might have been nervous about China keeping up its end of the bargain. You seem more nervous about President Trump.
12: It's a very sad situation, but if we take a look at the instability of diplomatic relationships under this second Trump administration, many, if not all of our allies have started to question the reliability of the United States. It is a very sad day considering we've spent generations building up our reputation. We have been working to try to be that stable, responsible power globally. And what this administration has done is absolutely upturned the apple cart when it comes to our relationships with our allies. It's allowed our adversaries like China and Russia and North Korea and Iran to be able to leverage this as opportunity to seed doubt in our allies' minds. And so when you take a look at a situation like this summit, definitely from the very beginning, you can tell that what Xi was trying to do was project an air of being the responsible one in the room and at the table. And still to this point, as we hear from the president, really no confidence that he was able to best represent American interests, perhaps the interests of those CEOs and billionaires that were on the plane with him. But was he able to truly fight for, you know, better outcomes for Americans, lower prices at the pump, more American jobs to be able to help stabilize a very troubled economy right now as a result of this war?
5: Do you personally see China as an equal, as an ally, as a threat? How do you perceive Beijing?
12: You know, I know the president has spoken very fondly, was very enamored with the state visit that he has just had and the reception that he received. But we have to be absolutely clear. China is a strategic competitor. They are not a partner, as Xi has said he would like the United States and China to be. They are strategic competitors at every turn, whether it be trade or defense. They have been building up their reserves. They have been looking to basically leverage and make America and our allies dependent on them, from batteries to magnets, to pharmaceuticals, to rare earths, to now even electronic vehicles. When we take a look at China's actions, their words coming out of Xi's mouth might say, we want to be a partner, but every action that they take is that they intend to be a dominant strategic competitor.
5: The thoughts there, the Democratic Congresswoman Jill Tokuda.
4: When Donald Trump arrived in Beijing with a host of tech CEOs in tow, it was clear that artificial intelligence was going to be a central theme in conversations with the Chinese leadership. The two mega powers are often cited as being in an economic race for AI supremacy. But AI is also shaping the future of the state's military capacity, not to mention the risks it could pose in the hands of non-state actors.
5: A little earlier, I spoke to Scott Singer, a fellow at the Technology and International Affairs Program at the Carnegie Endowment for International Peace. He has warned about the extreme risks AI could pose. So what are those risks?
13: There's a lot of evidence coming out that AI capabilities are getting better much quicker. And if those capabilities were to fall into the wrong hands, they could cause pretty devastating global harm. So to give you an example, we have models now from AI companies like Anthropic and OpenAI that are finding vulnerabilities in cybersecurity that have been undiscovered for many years, and in some cases, decades. And if that got into the wrong person's hands, regardless of where they live, that'd be a really big problem. It's also the case that AI is getting much better at biology knowledge. And on the one hand, AI can potentially be revolutionary in helping create breakthroughs in biotechnology and in medicine and in science. But there's a dual use element to this. It's also the case that technology could be used potentially to synthesize a deadly pathogen. And there's a lot of debate about whether or not it's going to be actually feasible for people to do this. But when you start worrying about risks of that magnitude, you think, well, neither the US nor China wants this. It's pretty important that they have a serious conversation about what they can be doing together to mitigate the risks.
5: Do you get a sense that that serious conversation is happening right now in Beijing?
13: I think that that serious conversation's beginning. The first conversation that the US and China really had together about AI safety and AI risks was a couple of years ago in 2024 in Geneva. And that conversation really didn't go anywhere. It didn't go anywhere because the two sides were having different conversations. They had a different understanding of what the risks were. In the last few months, even, we've seen a greater convergence on some of the risks. The capabilities that have come from Anthropic and OpenAI's models have, I think, really made clear that it's important to have that conversation. I don't think that we're going to see something like a grand bargain, and that's not really what we want. What we really want is for the two countries that are leading the world in AI development to commit themselves to trying to make sure that their models are as safe as they possibly can be. And I think that that conversation hopefully is happening right now.
5: Presumably, the difficulty here is the competitive nature in all of this. Historically, any side that's been able to get a military or a technological advantage has pushed for that advantage because of all the benefits that can accrue. So how do you get the US and China in this case to restrain themselves?
13: I think that restraint is maybe not the right framing. And an alternative framing would be, what are the things that you would want to do for yourself because you're concerned about your own national security? You know, if you are the US and you have these capabilities out there and you're giving your models out in advance to some of the most talented people finding vulnerabilities in cybersecurity because you want to make sure that the model that you release publicly is going to be as safe as possible, you're doing that not because of China. You're doing that because it's in your own interest. And I think it's quite possible that China will have similarly excellent capabilities in cyber attacks in just a few months. China has, over the last couple of years, been only a few months behind the US in terms of its most advanced capabilities. And so the reason why you do this stuff is not because you're trying to do something that's super good for the world, although I, you know, as a citizen of the world, I hope they do it, but because it's in their national interest. And that is what is going to bring the two sides together to have this conversation.
5: Scott Singer, a fellow at the Technology and International Affairs Program at the Carnegie Endowment for International Peace.
4: You're listening to Newsday from the BBC with me, Ansoy Nairobi, and James Copnall in London. As we've been reporting this morning, President Trump is wrapping up his trip to China with another closely watched meeting with Xi Jinping, and he is preparing now to leave China. We've been seeing Air Force One on the runway in Beijing, the military parade already prepared, and I can see some of the vehicles now making their way to the runway with US and Chinese flags. President Trump arriving there, about to board his plane to leave China after that two-day visit. Now, I look now at other headlines that we have for you this hour. The head of the CIA has held talks in Cuba as the communist-run island struggles under increased U.S. sanctions and a months-long energy blockade. And the U.S. Supreme Court has ruled that women can keep accessing the widely used abortion pill, Mifepristone. And just to take you back to Beijing, President Trump has arrived now on the runway, his vehicle lined up with the red carpet that leads up to Air Force One. Anytime now, he will emerge from his vehicle and walk up those stairs. There's a military parade that has been mounted in his honor. A lot of pomp and ceremony right from the beginning to the end of his visit, it would appear, James.
5: Yeah, absolutely. Laying on quite a welcome. And it's been quite a meeting, though we still wait for the exact details of many of the discussions. In the meantime, let's get the sports with Isaac Fannin.
14: Yeah, we've got an extraordinary story coming out of England where the richest game in football may have to be postponed as one of the teams battles allegations of spying. An independent commission is investigating whether Southampton spied on Middlesbrough's training session ahead of last week's first leg playoff semi-final. There are rules in place which prohibit watching another team train 3 days before they play each other. Hull City currently in limbo at the moment, as are Middlesbrough and Southampton neither knows who will be playing in that playoff final and whether that playoff final will take place at Wembley a week on Saturday. Sport at its absolute messiest, that story. Elsewhere in golf, reigning champion Scottie Scheffler is joint top of the leaderboard for a second for the second major of the year, the PGA Championship. Meanwhile, a fascinating story, this one. South Africa's Garrick Higo was denied a share of the early clubhouse lead after receiving a rare two-shot penalty at the start of the first round for arriving a minute late to the tee. It meant that Higo carded a double bogey, six off the opening hole, and as a result he ended up four birdies in a solid round of one under 69. So yeah, he would have been top if he'd have lost or not had that two-shot penalty. So fascinating story. And later on we're going to be talking about the combination of one of the more fascinating title races in Europe, and James, it is not what you think.
5: Oh, looking forward to that, Isaac Fallon, thank you. Now, a jury in Chicago has ordered Boeing to pay nearly $50 million to the family of a young American woman killed in the 2019 Ethiopian Airlines crash. Samia Rose Duma was just 24 when the 737 MAX she was on went down shortly after takeoff on a flight from Ethiopia to Kenya. She was one of 346 people who died in two separate disasters involving this type of Boeing jetliner within months of each other.
4: Now, Boeing has already admitted responsibility for the crash, acknowledging that the anti-stall software was implicated in both accidents. So the jury was part of the legal process deciding how much the aviation industry, or rather company, should pay in compensation. After her death, Samia's mother, Nadia, and her husband, Michael, have fought tirelessly for reforms in the aviation safety. Well, I spoke to Nadia Millerone earlier and began by asking how she and her family felt after the verdict was read out.
15: The jury was very faithful to their duty, and they did their very best with the information they were allowed to hear. But that's the problem, is that they were not allowed to hear a lot of information.
4: What do you mean?
15: I mean that Boeing said, we admit liability, we admit that we did this, and therefore there's no dispute about whether we are responsible for this at all. And then that means that there's no trial on responsibility, and there is no information to be passed on what we did. We did it. We're not going to tell you how we did it. We're not obliged legally to tell you who in the company was responsible for these actions and exactly how they occurred. And so the judge made a lot of rules that we could not say anything about criminality or function. We could not even, one time, a lawyer asked my son on the witness stand if he was triggered and what kinds of things triggered his grief that he encountered in life. And he said, airplanes flying. And Boeing objected immediately because they wanted to restrict the trial to nothing to do with their plane, only how much my daughter was worth, her relationships with her family, what we lost, but nothing to do with Boeing's plane or function or activity. By not being able to say that in front of the jury, then of course you can't get justice.
4: How are your family and you feeling now?
15: We just feel really bad because we don't want money. That's the only thing the system will allow us to have in this situation. But we want for other people not to be at risk on Boeing planes. And the thing is that Boeing doesn't have any incentive to change their behavior because of this trial. They have insurance, and the insurance pays these damages, but they just have a business model of paying when they do something wrong, paying fines if they violate regulations, but then they continue on with the same behavior. And you can see it because the pilot reports of this Boeing MAX, now 7, 8, 9, and 10, the pilot reports show that there are a lot of production problems with this plane. And that's what didn't come out in any of these trials. And we don't know about that as a result of the non-justice system. So, you know, this is not logical for our community, to keep passengers safe. There is no accountability here.
4: And what is your message to the current Boeing engineers and employees who might witness safety issues today, but who may have concerns about speaking up?
15: Speak up, because the company is going to go down. It's a great company. It is a company that produces important products that we need. And if you don't speak up, then those products will be no good and people will die on them, or they won't buy them. And then all of those jobs and all of that production will be eliminated. So think ahead and speak up.
4: You say that you're going to appeal. What do you hope to achieve? What are you pushing for?
15: Accountability. We have to have information. We have to pursue punitive damages. When you pursue punitive damages trial, it's not like a compensatory damages trial. When you pursue punitive damages against Boeing, then you can, or against the other companies that were involved, Rockwell Collins and the executives of Boeing, which is really what we're doing. And Rockwell Collins, that was one of the companies that made the components. So when you pursue punitive damages, then you get to have evidence about what people actually did, and then you have accountability. And it's only through accountability and revealing people's actions that you get change.
4: Let's talk about your family now and the impact that the loss of your daughter has had on your family.
15: It's been horrible. I mean, my daughter was the glue in our family, the light of our lives. She was the best of all of us. It's been horrendous. But my daughter doesn't believe that her life is more valuable than anybody else's life. We are pursuing justice in order to protect other human beings so that they can live like she was innocent. She got on a plane. It was a commercial flight. She believed that it wouldn't be dangerous. She thought it was one of the most safe things she could do. You know, it's much more dangerous to be in Nairobi traffic, in her opinion, than to get on a Boeing plane. So she got on there and she made a choice to get on a MAX, and she was innocent. She had no idea. And we are not saying that our daughter is more special or a more amazing human being than anyone else, even though we're suffering. We are saying we don't want anyone else to suffer like us.
4: Nadia Milleron there, the mother of Samia Rose Stumo, who died at the age of 24. And in a statement, Boeing has said that we're deeply sorry to all who lost loved ones on Lion Air Flight 610 and Ethiopian Airlines Flight 302. While we have resolved nearly all of these claims through settlements, families are entitled to pursue their claims through the court process, and we respect their right to do so. 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
4: More than 4 years into Russia's full-scale war in Ukraine, the country has seen several days of brutal air assaults. So how are the people coping?
5: President Trump's state visit to Beijing is coming to an end. Were the concerns about the treatment of China's Uyghur minority given enough focus during the trip?
7: BBC News with Moira Alderson. Donald Trump and Xi Jinping have held a final round of talks as the US president brings his visit to Beijing to a close. Mr. Trump said they'd made fantastic trade deals but didn't give any details. He'd earlier said China may buy US oil and aircraft. Chinese media said the two leaders reached new consensuses, though they didn't say on what. Reports from the United States say Washington is preparing criminal charges against Raul Castro, the 94-year-old brother of the Cuban revolutionary leader Fidel Castro. They're said to relate to the shooting down of aircraft 30 years ago. Russian officials say a Ukrainian drone attack has killed three people in the city of Ryazan. Ukrainian media say the targets included an oil refinery. The Israeli military has issued evacuation orders for another five towns and villages in southern Lebanon. A spokesman said the military was taking action against Hezbollah, which it blamed for breaking a nominal ceasefire. Shares have fallen in South Korea's most valuable company, Samsung Electronics, after union members said they remain committed to going on strike next week. Workers have said they won't engage in pay talks unless their key demands are met. The BBC has found that dozens of social media accounts which post content against immigration into Britain are based in countries such as Sri Lanka and Vietnam. The investigation also found AI videos pushing a narrative of British decline. MPs in the Solomon Islands have chosen the opposition leader, Matthew Wale, to be the Pacific Nation's next prime minister. His predecessor was ousted in a no-confidence motion last week. An unknown bidder has agreed to pay $9 million to dine with the billionaire investor Warren Buffett, as well as the basketball star Stephen Curry and his wife Aisha. The money will go to charity. The winner and seven guests will have dinner next month in Omaha. BBC News.
5: Thank you very much indeed for that update. 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
4: In this half hour, we continue with the updates from President Trump's state visit to China. His plane, Air Force One, is just taxiing out now, ready for takeoff to depart Beijing. But one of the things the right campaigners had hoped he'd bring up in this is the issue of the state of the minority Uyghur. We hear from the daughter of a jailed Uyghur doctor.
5: We are also going to head to Ukraine in just a second to hear how 4 years of Russia's full-scale invasion has affected people in the country. Welcome your thoughts on that or anything else you hear on Newsday. You can send us a text or WhatsApp message to +44 77 86 20 50 85. It's now known that at least 21 people were killed by a bombardment of the Ukrainian capital Kyiv on Thursday. It's just the latest example of Russian attacks on Ukraine, attacks including on civilians and on energy infrastructure. It goes both ways, of course, in a war. In the last few hours, Ukraine has launched a drone attack on the Russian city of Ryazan. But there's no doubt that the impact on civilians in Ukraine has been far greater overall. It's their country which has been invaded, for a start. So how are people in Ukraine coping? We can find out with our next two guests, Sean Pinner, a former British soldier who fought for the Ukrainian military and now lives in the east of the country near the front line. But first, we're going to hear from Irina Muslink, who lives in Kyiv and is studying for a master's degree despite the war. Hi, Irina. How have the last couple of days been?
18: Hi. It was really difficult for us because of Russian strike. Today is officially a day of mourning in Kyiv after the recent Russian strike. Even though we have every morning at 9 a.m., Ukraine observes a national minute of silence to honor the people killed as a result of Russian's armed aggression.
5: It must get difficult doing that day after day after day, as well as, I suppose, the daily fear of what might happen to you and your loved ones.
18: Yes, because I live near critical infrastructure and also on the site of Kyiv, where Russian drones often approach the city, and Russia deliberately targets infrastructure, and after attacks we can lose electricity, water or heating, and because of this you learn very quickly not to postpone ordinary things until tomorrow, and if you need to wash your hair, charge your phone or cook food, you do it now because you don't know where they will steal the electricity or water later. And also, I think one of the hardest thing is that you never fully feel relaxed anymore, even during ordinary days. Part of your mind is always waiting, like waiting for another siren, another explosion, another message from friends asking if you are safe. And after night attacks, many people feel exhausted and also angry and emotionally drained at the same time. But despite this, we are not ready to give up, and Russians will never break our spirit. And in Ukraine, there was even a dark joke that Dementors from Harry Potter wouldn't survive in Ukraine. Humor also helped us a lot here. Like, but of course, if we talk about how the city live, when attacks happen during the day, some parts of public transport stop working. The metro between the left.
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1: A family business for 85 years and famous for its peaches, Schneff is doing everything it can to stay viable and profitable in the face of an uncertain climate.
2: We're going to feel it this year. It's going to be hard.
1: That's owner Mark Schneff, whose family opened the General Purpose Farm in 1941. The peaches, well, they mostly came later.
2: We started growing our first peaches in the 60s when I was just a kid. It's gone from being just a little side crop to being our number one main crop at Schneff Farms.
1: And right now it's picking season with the work done by the farm's visitors by hand, who can take six varieties home for $4 a pound.
3: Why did they decide peaches? Because you normally don't think peaches when you think Arizona. Right?
2: Peaches in the desert, yes, but we actually can grow all kinds of fruit here in the Phoenix metro area. And here, particularly in Queenkirk, we have incredible soil, which that combined with the climate means that we have some of the first fruit that's ready in the entire country. Many of the things that the Yuma area would grow, we can grow right here in the Queenkirk area.
3: And that's because this is a specialized soil that you have here. It's really unique.
2: Yeah, it's a sandy loam soil deposited here over millennia of time because the Queenkirk Wash used to just flood this area. So we have really, really nice sandy loam soil, perfect for growing fruits and vegetables.
3: You're not quite getting as many peaches these days.
2: No.
3: Why is that?
2: Well, this year in particular, we had the warmest winter on record. Peaches need chill hours, which means the temperature needs to drop close to freezing for a certain set of hours during the wintertime in order for them to produce a good crop. This year, we just didn't have those chill hours. And so I only have about a 30 to 35% crop this year of what I normally have. In my farming career, I've had two crop failures. This is one. The last one was 20 plus years ago, and it was because we had a hard freeze. If it's going to freeze, we have hot water wells that we can pump and run in the orchards, and the steam helps, it rises and helps protect the blossoms from freezing. But in a warm winter, there's not much we can do about that.
3: Do you fear that this is the norm now and not an anomaly?
2: You know, I don't worry about it too much simply because it's out of my control. It is unusual, and I'm concerned about it. But I'm not going to let it kind of change what I'm doing. I've already ordered 700 more trees to plant for next year. If I felt like this was going to be the norm from now on, I wouldn't make that investment in the future.
3: So now we're in the mega drought and the Colorado River negotiations. How does that affect your farm?
2: It has affected it. We used to get a lot of water from the Colorado River through the CAP Canal, but basically we've had severe cutbacks. I have farmer friends in other parts and other districts that are farming only half of what they normally would because they don't get any Colorado River water anymore, and they only have wells that can pump and supply about half the water that they need. So for right now, my particular farm, we have ample water. We have two wells on the farm that we use. Our deepest well is 2,000 feet deep. You know, we've been using CAP or Colorado River water for the past 25, 30 years. And now we've switched over to groundwater. We're hoping that doesn't become the norm.
1: Despite what's been a difficult year, Schneff remains optimistic and says farmers are resilient.
2: Farmers are becoming very savvy when it comes to water, water usage, water conservation, different methods of irrigation, monitoring, all the things that we need to do as an industry to really hone in and make sure that we are using the least amount of water necessary to grow the most amount of crops that we have.
1: As negotiations over the future of Colorado River allocations continue, Arizona may face even steeper cuts. Governor Katie Hobbs has called the state's farmers essential to feeding the rest of the country in the winter and argues that keeping their share is a matter of national security. You can find this story online at KJZZ.org, and you are listening to Morning Edition on 91.5.
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1: President Trump returns to the U.S. after wrapping up his whirlwind trip to China. We'll talk with the China specialist about what came out of those talks with the Chinese president. And that story coming up to

0: election will test Burnham. This is in an area where Farage's Reform Party swept municipal elections. And Farage says he's going to, quote, throw absolutely everything at that election. So if Burnham wins, he goes up against Starmer with, you know, ammunition to say, look, I defeated the far right here. I can do it nationally. If he doesn't win that election, Starmer may be left with no challenger. And the country may be back where we started after a whole lot of drama. And some would say, you know, attention diverted from fixing the cost of living and everything else.
1: That is NPR's Lauren Freyer in London. Lauren, thank you.
0: You're welcome.
2: During the same week that the President of the United States was visiting Beijing, a mayor in the state of California admitted to acting as an agent for China. NPR correspondent Vanessa Romo reports on the case in the Los Angeles area.
3: When Eileen Wong was elected to Arcadia City Council nearly 4 years ago, she touted herself as a Republican turned Democrat who strived to, quote, bring a strong voice to the five-member council on behalf of her constituents. Now, Arcadia residents fear that voice was carrying messages from the Chinese Communist Party. Here's Nishki Liu.
4: That's definitely the kind of stuff you see in, like, movies. So that's wild. It's happening right here.
3: Others worry there may be more operatives at work. That's what Robert Dell believes.
5: As long as there's Chinese investments in places, they will install spies, agents, politicians, puppets, Manchurian candidates, you name it.
3: According to Wong's plea agreement, from late 2020 to 2022, the 58-year-old mayor and a man named Yao Ning Sun ran a website called U.S. News Center. They used it to spread pro-China propaganda at the direction of Chinese government officials. Federal prosecutors say that Wong and Sun hid their ties to Beijing from the U.S. government and the public at large. Nicholas Eftimiades is a former senior intelligence officer who specializes in Chinese espionage. He says that as China consolidates its global might, Beijing is ramping up efforts to leverage the Chinese diaspora.
6: We've certainly seen a number of cases of China, and this being one of them, attempting to recruit lower-level officials on long-term approaches so that they can conduct covert influence on the United States. It's actually pretty pervasive.
3: Eftimiades says the goal is to soften U.S. views of the authoritarian government, especially on issues like human rights, and to promote pro-Beijing politicians while thwarting those who support what it considers dissident ideas that could make their way back to China. He says it's called a whole-of-society approach.
6: Unlike Western intelligence agencies, which focus on other intelligence organizations or militaries that they're trying to spy against, China does it at a societal level, which means that they're recruiting mayors and congressmen with the hope that they'll rise into greater positions longer term.
3: Once they're in place, he says, the idea is that these leaders could carry out a range of operations. Prosecutors say it was Sun, who also served as Wang's campaign advisor, who brought Wang to the Chinese government's attention. He described her as, quote, a rising star. Sun is now serving a four-year sentence after pleading guilty to a similar charge. The Chinese embassy did not respond to NPR's request for comment on Wang's case and on broader allegations of espionage. As for the turmoil that's roiled City Hall, Deputy City Manager Justine Bruno says that city officials looked into Wang's conduct back in December 2024.
7: At that time, we conducted our own internal review just to ensure that there was no interference, there was no involvement with city staff or city finances or city decision making, and so we were able to clear that at that time.
3: A hearing has not yet been scheduled for Wong to formally enter a guilty plea. But she has apologized through her lawyers, saying she's sorry for the mistakes she made before she was elected. Vanessa Romo, NPR News.
8: And this is Morning Edition here on KJZZ. We'll have the Marketplace Morning Report in about 10 minutes. Liquefied natural gas exports grow over the next year and a half. So what does this growth mean for the energy market amid global supply shocks? We'll hear about that and all the day's business news in Marketplace and what's happening on Wall Street at 7:52. 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
12: 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A little cooler by Sunday. Right now, 77 degrees at 744.
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12: Hey, we've made it to Friday, and you are listening to KJZZ's Morning Edition. I'm Phil Latzman. Well, amid mega drought, extreme heat, facing even more cutbacks to water supply, modern farming and agriculture have had to make some major adjustments. Many farms are changing to more water-efficient crops, and some are just going out of business altogether. Around the valley, fields of what were once fruit and cotton have been sold off, replaced by rows of new homes as housing demands grow. But not at Schneff Farms in Queen Creek. A family business for 85 years and famous for its peaches, Schneff is doing everything it can to stay viable and profitable in the face of an uncertain climate.
14: We're going to feel it this year. It's going to be hard.
12: That's owner Mark Schneff, whose family opened the General Purpose Farm in 1941. The peaches, well, they mostly came later.
14: We started growing our first peaches in the 60s when I was just a kid. It's gone from being just a little side crop to being our number one main crop at Schneff Farms.
12: And right now it's picking season with the work done by the farm's visitors by hand, who can take six varieties home for $4 a pound.
15: Why did they decide peaches? Because you normally don't think peaches when you think Arizona.
14: Peaches in the desert, yes, but we actually can grow all kinds of fruit here in the Phoenix metro area. And here, particularly in Queen Creek, we have incredible soil, which that combined with the climate means that we have some of the first fruit that's ready in the entire country. Many of the things that the Yuma area would grow, we can grow right here in the Queen Creek area.
15: And that's because this is a specialized soil that you have here. It's really unique.
14: Yeah, it's a sandy loam soil deposited here over millennia of time because the Queen Creek Wash used to just flood this area. So we have really, really nice sandy loam soil, perfect for growing fruits and vegetables.
15: You're not quite getting as many peaches these days. No. Why is that?
14: Well, this year in particular, we had the warmest winter on record. Peaches need chill hours, which means the temperature needs to drop close to freezing for a certain set of hours during the wintertime in order for them to produce a good crop. This year, we just didn't have those chill hours. And so I only have about a 30 to 35% crop this year of what I normally have. In my farming career, I've had two crop failures. This is one. The last one was 20 plus years ago, and it was because we had a hard freeze. If it's going to freeze, we have hot water wells that we can pump and run in the orchards, and the steam helps, it rises and helps protect the blossoms from freezing. But in a warm winter, there's not much we can do about that.
15: Do you fear that this is the norm now and not an anomaly?
14: You know, I don't worry about it too much simply because it's out of my control. It is unusual, and I'm concerned about it. But I'm not going to let it kind of change what I'm doing. I've already ordered 700 more trees to plant for next year. If I felt like this was going to be the norm from now on, I wouldn't make that investment in the future.
15: So now we're in the mega drought and the Colorado River negotiations. How does that affect your farm?
14: It has affected it. We used to get a lot of water from the Colorado River through the CAP Canal, but basically we've had severe cutbacks. I have farmer friends in other parts, in other districts, that are farming only half of what they normally would because they don't get any Colorado River water anymore. And they only have wells that can pump and supply about half the water that they need. So for right now, my particular farm, we have ample water. We have two wells on the farm that we use. Our deepest well is 2,000 feet deep. You know, we've been using CAP or Colorado River water for the past 25, 30 years. And now we've switched over to groundwater. We're hoping that doesn't become the norm.
16: Despite what's been a difficult year, Schneff remains optimistic and says farmers are resilient.
14: Farmers are becoming very savvy when it comes to water, water usage, water conservation, different methods of irrigation, monitoring, all the things that we need to do as an industry to really hone in and make sure that we are using the least amount of water necessary to grow the most amount of crops that we have.
16: As negotiations over the future of Colorado River allocations continue, Arizona may face even steeper cuts. Governor Katie Hobbs has called the state's farmers essential to feeding the rest of the country in the winter and argues that keeping their share is a matter of national security. You can find this story online at KJZZ.org, and you are listening to Morning Edition on 91.5.
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16: President Trump on his way back to the U.S. after wrapping up his whirlwind trip to China. We'll talk with a China specialist about what came out of that summit. That'll be part of the next hour of Morning Edition, about 20 minutes on KJZZ. At 10 minutes to 8 o'clock, though, we'll probably hear more about that now from the BBC in London.
17: Good morning, I'm Clizia Sala at the BBC. Africa's top health agency has declared an Ebola outbreak in the Democratic Republic of Congo. There are 65 reported deaths, but only four of those who died were confirmed to have had the virus. The BBC's Emery Makomeno is in Kinshasa.
18: What we understand from Dr. Jean Kaseya, who is the director of the Africa CDC, is that they are still trying to find out what is the current strain. He has said that earlier indications don't suggest that it is the Zaire strain, which is more common here in the DRC, but they should be able to know that in the 24 hours ahead.
17: Officials in northwest Pakistan say militants have stormed an army post, killing at least 8 troops and injuring 35 others. Ambara Sanatirajan.
19: Islamist insurgents first rammed a vehicle into the security forces building before waging a gun battle in Pakistan's Bajau district bordering Afghanistan. The bombing on Thursday night follows 3 militant attacks in recent days that have killed nearly 30 people. Pakistan blames neighboring Afghanistan of harboring militant groups, but the Taliban in Kabul deny the accusations.
17: And a court in central India has ruled that an ancient disputed religious complex claimed by both Hindus and Muslims is a temple of a Hindu deity. The court has now asked Muslim petitioners to seek an alternative site to build a mosque. I'm Clizia Sala at the BBC in London.
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16: Well, traffic, they've just reopened a portion of US 60 in the Mesa area. It was closed near Alma School Road due to a vehicle fire. The right lane does remain blocked in that area there, US 60. Westbound near Alma School. A high of 99 today. It's 77, 752.
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21: From Marketplace, I'm Nancy Marshall-Genzer in Washington. First, President Trump is headed back to the U.S. after a summit with Chinese leader Xi Jinping. Trump and other administration officials said China agreed to buy more American products, but the deals are light on specifics. Marketplace's Henry Epp reports.
0: In a Fox News interview, President Trump said Beijing will buy oil from the U.S. and said Chinese leaders agreed to buy 200 Boeing jets. Meanwhile, U.S. Trade Representative Jameson Greer told Bloomberg that China committed to buying more American agricultural products. That includes 25 million tons of soybeans per year, an amount previously announced by the White House late last year. So far, though, Beijing has not confirmed specific new purchases of oil, jets, or American crops, according to multiple media reports. But in its official statement on the talks, the Chinese Ministry of Foreign Affairs said economic and trade meetings this week, quote, produced generally balanced and positive outcomes, and it said China will open its door wider. I'm Henry Epp for Marketplace.
21: We got another read on prices yesterday. For more, let's turn to Gus Fauché. He's chief economist at the PNC Financial Services Group. Gus, yesterday we saw increases in the U.S. import and export price indexes. How much of that increase was caused by the war in the Middle East?
1: Well, about one half of it was, but we saw an almost 2% increase in import prices. But even taking out petroleum, we saw import prices increase about 0.7% on the month. That's an indication that the price pressures we're seeing in the economy are not coming only from oil, but also from other goods that are having difficulties in transmitting through the Strait of Hormuz, but just general inflation throughout the U.S. and global economies.
21: Inflation fears are getting bond traders' attention. Bond yields are up. What's going on there?
1: It's a couple of factors. Some of it is expectations that the Fed might hike, higher inflation that we're seeing in the U.S. economy and concern that it could spread over the longer run. But also, I think a lot of it is coming from large federal government budget deficits. There's no indication that anyone in Washington has any intention of deficit reduction. And so if the federal government is out there borrowing trillions of dollars every year, that's putting upward pressure on borrowing costs as well. So all of this is contributing to these higher long-term interest rates that we're seeing in the economy.
21: Gus Fauché, chief economist at the PNC Financial Services Group, thank you so much.
1: Thank you, Nancy.
21: Let's do the numbers. The Dow is down 428 points. That's about 0.8%. The NASDAQ is down more than 1%. The S&P 500 is off about 0.9%. 10-year Treasury yield down at 4.57%.
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21: U.S. natural gas exports are expected to grow 30% over the next year and a half. That growth is driven mostly by new and expanding LNG export projects along the Gulf Coast in places like Corpus Christi. And at a time when roughly 20% of the world's natural gas supply has been taken offline because of the war in the Middle East. Marketplace's Elizabeth Trovall has more.
2: I want to take you back to the day before the U.S. bombed Iran. February 27th at the port of Corpus Christi. President Trump stands in front of a crude oil tanker and blue signs that say American energy dominance.
23: Slashing energy costs is among the most important actions we can take to bring down prices for American consumers.
2: But on that late February day before global oil and gas prices soared, he also boasted about liquefied natural gas exports increasing so much. They're at
23: the highest level in American history and going up a lot.
2: That's true. And Corpus Christi is one of the hubs on the Gulf Coast where LNG exports are growing. I went down to the port of Corpus Christi a few weeks ago where CEO Kent Britton told me business is booming.
24: LNG shipments this year are actually up about 40% over the same period last year.
2: That's as more natural gas is piped down from West Texas and New Mexico.
24: There is a lot more gas to be discovered easily in the Permian than oil. LNG is the growth story of the next decade.
2: Ross Wayno with S&P Global Energy says the U.S. is now exporting roughly 20 billion cubic feet per day of LNG.
25: Up from basically zero a little over 10 years ago. So it's been a massive increase. The U.S. is now the largest supplier of LNG in the world, with plans to grow significantly more over the next 10 years.
2: Ueno says a lot of that LNG is sold to utilities in Asia, and that business boosts local coastal economies, says Jesse Thompson, an economist with the Dallas Fed.
3: We had a huge amount of investment in the Gulf Coast economy in terms of just the equipment and manpower and construction. And then the plants themselves, much smaller footprint in terms of total labor, but they are very high wage jobs.
2: The question now is, will this war bring even more investment? Ross Ueno again.
25: These buyers may be interested in finding a more secure source of supply that could encourage them to sign up for a contract potentially in the U.S. But I will note that the U.S. is also facing concentration risk.
2: Having so much LNG come out of the Middle East has proven to be risky. The U.S. has its own risk. Think hurricanes and politics. So LNG buyers may choose other sellers like Canada or Algeria, or move away from natural gas altogether.
25: High LNG prices, the risk of this large portion of global supply getting cut off, and just price volatility in general are not good for demand creation.
2: If the countries getting hit hard by today's energy crisis decide to use less natural gas than they planned, that could ultimately hurt the new U.S. LNG plants in coastal communities like Corpus Christi. I'm Elizabeth Troval for Marketplace.
21: 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Our digital team includes Antoinette Brock, Emily McCune, and Dylan Mietinen. Our engineers are Sam Keenan and David Schreck. In Washington, I'm Nancy Marshall-Genzer with the Marketplace Morning Report. 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
8: Good morning. President Trump finished a visit to China by promoting big business deals. We don't know the substance or even if they're final. So what does the news mean for farmers and for Boeing? It's Morning Edition from NPR News.
16: Ahead in KJZZ News, with primary elections just around the corner, a judge won't pause the ruling with wide-ranging impacts on Maricopa County elections.
8: Here in Beijing, we sat with a Chinese scholar of America who misses the era of globalization. I'm Steve Inskeep in China.
26: And I'm Michelle Martin in Washington, D.C. The scholar says we face a new era of nationalism, whether we like it or not. Also, while the leaders of a bipartisan group in Congress say the gerrymandering arms race is leading to mutually assured destruction and what they want to do to stop it. It's Friday, May 15th. On this day in 1800, President John Adams ordered federal government offices to move from Philadelphia to the new capital, the District of Columbia. News is next.
27: Live from NPR News in Washington, I'm Corva Coleman. The government of Cuba has freed a prominent political dissident after years in jail. NPR's Ada Peralta reports this came just as the CIA director flew to Havana for talks.
28: Cici Abascal Zamora is a member of the opposition group Ladies in White. She was arrested back in the summer of 2021 when she joined thousands in street protests. Abascal said state security agents gave her a choice. "We'll free you," they said, "but you have to go into exile." Abascal accepted, and on Thursday she flew to Miami. In freedom, she held a press conference. "My heart is in pieces," she said. "It stayed with all my brothers who are still in prison, with those who the government has been unable to silence in their fight against totalitarianism." The U.S. has enacted a de facto oil blockade on Cuba and threatened military action if the government doesn't make fundamental reforms. Ada Peralta, NPR News, Mexico City.
27: This also comes as Cuban officials say they've run out of oil. Blackouts across the island are expected to persist. Ukraine's president and a top United Nations official say Russia deliberately targeted a UN vehicle in southern Ukraine with attack drones. NPR's Joanna Kakissis reports from Kyiv. The strike took place in a part of Ukraine where Russians hunt civilians with drones.
10: A vehicle carrying staff from the UN Office for the Coordination of Humanitarian Affairs was hit twice by small first-person view drones. No one was injured. Tom Fletcher, the UN's emergency relief coordinator, told a briefing he was awoken in the middle of the night to news of the drone strike.
11: Where our people were very, very lucky to escape with their lives in what looks like a targeted attack. And we are furious about that, and we will demand accountability and full investigations.
10: The attack took place in Ukraine's southern Kherson region, where Russian troops used drones to hunt civilians on foot and in vehicles. Ukrainians call this practice the human safari. Joanna Kakissis, NPR News, Kyiv.
27: The U.S. Supreme Court has temporarily overruled a lower court order that blocked the abortion medication mifepristone from being sent through the mail anywhere in the country. NPR's Nina Totenberg has more.
12: The High Court reversed a decision by the Fifth Circuit Court of Appeals, which had blocked doctors from sending the pill to women who are seeking to end their pregnancies in the first trimester, even in states that have banned abortion. The FDA has since 2000 found the drug to be safe and effective. The Supreme Court's action blocking the lower court is only in place until the case is fully litigated in those courts and potentially the Supreme Court. But that is likely to take many months. Conservative Justices Thomas and Alito dissented. Nina Totenberg, NPR News, Washington.
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16: From KJZZ News in Phoenix, good morning. I'm Phil Latzman. Well, traffic, still big delays along the U.S. 60 westbound. It had been closed near Alma School Road due to a vehicle fire. All lanes are back open, although the right lane, though, does remain blocked. The Arizona primary elections are just months away. A judge, though, won't pause a ruling with wide-ranging impacts on Maricopa County's elections, despite concerns from the Board of Supervisors that it'll cause chaos this year. From KJZZ's Politics Desk, Wayne Shutsky has more.
14: Maricopa County Superior Court Judge Scott Blaney already ruled in favor of recorder Justin Heap in the lawsuit he filed against the Board of Supervisors over control of different parts of the county's elections. But the supervisors asked the judge to stay the ruling, arguing that making drastic changes ahead of the upcoming primaries will cause confusion for election workers and voters. Blaney didn't buy that argument, saying the board should have prepared for the possibility that Heap would win the lawsuit in the 9 months since he filed the case. Board Chair Kate Brophy McGee criticized the ruling, saying election administration shouldn't be based on speculation. The board plans to appeal. Wayne Shutsky, KJZZ News, Phoenix.
16: The Democratic candidates for Arizona Superintendent of Public Instruction faced off in a primary election debate last night. As KJZZ's Bridget Dowd reports, both candidates agree the state's school voucher system needs more oversight and accountability.
15: Teresa Leyva Ruiz has more than 30 years of experience as an educator and is the former president of Glendale Community College. She debated Brett Newby, a behavior analyst from a blue-collar union family. When asked about reform for the state school voucher program, Ruiz had this to say.
17: It feels like this whole program is on autopilot, and just millions and millions of dollars are being spent unchecked and unchallenged. That needs to end immediately.
15: Newby said it's important to figure out where those dollars are going, but also ensure that students who need special services are taken care of. He spent much of the debate talking about getting more resources to rural schools. Ruiz focused on restoring respect for educators and allowing schools to dictate their needs. Bridget Dowd, KJZZ News, Phoenix.
16: Now, the Tucson Unified School District is set to open classrooms next year for visually impaired students who currently attend the Arizona State School for the Deaf and Blind. As Noor Hagigi reports, community members and local education officials still had unanswered questions after a district board meeting earlier this week.
18: Despite hesitation from the community and its own members, TUSD's board ultimately voted to bring services for the blind into TUSD's schools as ASDB's Tucson campus closes. Casey Hassett is deafblind. She told the board through an ASL interpreter that she was bullied as a student in general education schools.
0: Students deserve to learn in an environment where they feel safe, supported, understood, and have full access to the resources they need to succeed.
18: Although the majority of TUSD's board voted in favor of the agreement with ASDB, some board members questioned whether TUSD could replicate specialized services in time for next school year.
16: That's Noor Hagigi reporting from Tucson. And we are going to be moderating a bit, staying close to the century mark today at a high of 99. Right now in Phoenix, 79 degrees at 8:08.
1: On a Friday, this is Morning Edition from NPR News. I'm Michelle Martin in Washington, D.C.
3: And I'm Stephen Skeep in Beijing. President Trump has left here after about 43 hours in China.
19: This has been an incredible visit. I think a lot of good has come of it. We've made some fantastic trade deals, great for both countries.
1: Trump said this at the compound where China's President Xi Jinping lives and works. Soon after Trump departed on Air Force One, he left questions about how real those deals actually are.
3: NPR senior political correspondent Tamara Keith is with us in Beijing, right next to me here. Hi, Tam.
20: Hello.
3: Glad to see you once again. You've reminded me of this saying in U.S.-China relations about the three Bs, beans, beef, Boeing, things America wants to sell to China, so will China buy?
20: Well, we haven't seen anything in writing yet, but administration officials and President Trump have been making the rounds doing interviews, and the picture is coming together. And yes, those three Bs are a big part of it. There's been some movement to allow U.S. beef producers to resume exports to China. And President Trump, in an interview with Sean Hannity on Fox News, said China would be buying lots of soybeans and Boeing aircraft.
19: One thing he agreed to today, he's going to order 200 jets. That's a big thing, Boeing. 200 big ones. That's a lot of jobs. That's a lot. Boeing wanted 150, he got 200. He said, I think it was a commitment. I mean, you know, sort of like a statement, but I think it was a commitment. It's a great thing. That's a lot of jobs.
20: I will note that equivocation there. Yeah. Even as the president was celebrating this deal, he didn't sound totally solid on it. China has made purchase commitments in the past, only to fall short. The bigger picture here, though, is that a year ago, there was a raging and destructive trade war between the two nations. Last fall, Trump and Xi got together and brought things to something of a truce. And this visit further stabilizes that truce.
3: How did they talk about the war with Iran?
20: Both sides mentioned a discussion of the situation in the Middle East, though President Trump did go into more detail than the Chinese readout of the meeting. He said that he and President Xi had agreed that the Strait of Hormuz should be open for navigation and that Iran shouldn't be charging a toll. He said they also agreed that Iran should never have a nuclear weapon. But that wasn't really the question.
3: Sure.
20: And it doesn't appear that Trump has secured any commitments from China to help pressure Iran to reopen the strait or to agree to turn over its nuclear material as part of a peace agreement.
3: Tam, I know you watch policy statements on a trip like this, but you also watch the people, especially for these two leaders who have personally assumed so much power. So what stands out for you?
20: Well, today, President Xi hosted Trump for tea and lunch in a private compound where he lives, and they admired the roses together. This was special treatment that most visiting leaders don't get. And the thought I keep coming back to is just how much Trump has praised Xi personally, while Xi's remarks have stuck to the long-term relationship between the two nations. Here is a moment from that Hannity interview where Trump describes Xi as all business, no games.
19: If you went to Hollywood and you looked for a leader of China to play a role in a movie,
22: central casting.
19: He's central casting. You couldn't find a guy like him. Even his physical features, you know, he's tall, very tall. And especially for this country, because they tend to be a little bit shorter.
20: Central casting is the ultimate Trump compliment.
3: Tam, I like to think of you as central casting for White House correspondent, so it's good you're here.
20: Short for a White House correspondent.
3: No. Anyway, safe travels home.
20: Thank you.
3: Good to see you. NPR's Tamara Keith. People around the world who are watching this summit include Keo Jin. She is a Chinese economist and author of a book that was designed to explain China's modern economy. She's now based in London and joins us from there. Welcome back to the program.
23: Great to be with you, Steve.
3: Tamara there spoke of stabilizing a truce on trade. Is this truce close enough that the two countries can just do business for a while?
23: Yeah, it's to give some breathing room. It's tactical stabilization. The tone has shifted, manage the competition, improve the communication. And China's really leaning into Trump's transactional approach. So as we heard, buy more airplanes, soybeans, energy, you know, discussions around investment access for American banks and so forth.
3: You said Trump's transactional approach. What is President Xi's approach? What word would describe that?
23: Pragmatism in all dimensions. Well, I think what China really wants, and to be understood, is really respect, reciprocity, and realism. Not mixing politics with trade, and hopefully resuming a more normal trade investment relationship, while being quite aware that technologically it's probably going to go in separate ways and parallel systems.
3: Kate, we've been traveling around a little bit the last few days and trying to get a sense of the economy, and we do get a sense of continued economic growth, of exports continuing to increase for China, also ordinary people struggling a little bit, mortgages and rents remaining rather high. How would you assess China's economy right now?
23: It is a paradox because there is a bifurcation between continued softness of the economy, very weak expectations, but coupled with extraordinary technological boom from pharma to quantum to AI to EVs to robotics and you name it. And the problem is that tech is going really well, but it just can't displace real estate as the main driver of growth and employment in China. That's why we're seeing both things happening at the same time.
3: Oh, because real estate is not doing so well, even if tech is doing really well.
23: Tech is a very small part of the economy, even if it's nationalistically, strategically, super important.
3: I'm curious if China's beginning to have the same debate that we have in the United States, the question about whether tech is going to replace my job, whether AI is going to replace human beings and make human beings less necessary. Are people anxious about that in China?
23: You know what? It's actually quite the opposite. We hear very seldom negative sentiment towards AI and new technology. And it's all about excitement and enthusiasm and what could be done next and how's the society going to adapt, what new jobs are going to be created. It's actually quite the opposite. You don't hear about concerns about humanity and job losses.
3: Let's talk about how the rest of the world views China's tech sector. There was major news in recent days because Meta acquired an AI firm in China and then was told by the Chinese government, nope, not going to do that. We're breaking up that merger. How much enthusiasm is there in the rest of the world for the Chinese tech sector? And what does it mean that the government doesn't seem that excited about it?
23: Well, you know, this is really interesting because I actually think of China-U.S. Technology as highly different approach. China is more diffusive about scale, about deployment, about adoptability, about low cost. And it's actually very useful for a lot of developing countries, even if politically, strategically, it is difficult to take that in Europe or in the United States. So while the Chinese companies understand that going to the U.S. is difficult, they are really very much ready to go overseas, everywhere from the Middle East to Africa.
3: The United States, of course, regards China as a rival and in some ways as a threat. Of course, that's going to continue. But on an economic level, what opportunities do you see for Americans in the coming years in your country?
23: The very fact that the delegation consists of the top American businessmen traveling to China just signifies that the Chinese market is still very much important for top American enterprises. If you just take finance, the lack of expertise in financial management and wealth and so forth really invites American companies, American banks, American insurance companies, and of course, you know, we have the Starbucks and the Nikes. China is the second largest economy. It will be still very important for America.
3: And remains and is getting to be a bigger consumer market despite all the barriers?
23: Absolutely. We can see it in the Chinese demand, Chinese consumption upgrading.
3: Kayu Jin, it's a pleasure talking with you again. Thanks so much.
23: Thanks, Steve.
26: The United Arab Emirates has been hit hard by the U.S.-Israeli war with Iran. According to official data from the region and the UAE's defense ministry, the small Gulf nation has seen more Iranian missiles and drones during the war than any other country, including Israel. That's pushed the Emirates into a closer alliance with Israel. As NPR's Aya Batraoui reports, that's something the UAE prefers to keep under the radar.
2: Israeli Prime Minister Benjamin Netanyahu made a headline-grabbing announcement this week. His office says he, quote, secretly visited the United Arab Emirates during the U.S.-Israeli war with Iran, resulting in a, quote, historic breakthrough in relations. It was the first publicly confirmed visit by Netanyahu to the UAE since the two countries established ties with the Abraham Accords in 2020. But within hours, the UAE released its own statement, saying the visit never happened. It said any claims to the contrary are unfounded. The quick rebuttal of a visit that Israeli journalists say likely happened on March 26, a month into the Iran war, highlights just how sensitive it is for an Arab state to host Netanyahu, who Israeli media say likely leaked this statement to boost his popularity ahead of the country's elections this year. His far-right government is viewed across the region as extremist and destabilizing, and Netanyahu is wanted by the International Criminal Court for war crimes in Gaza, allegations he denies. Still, during the war, the UAE looked to Israel to boost its defenses as it took a more hawkish stance toward Iran. Here's U.S. Ambassador to Israel Mike Huckabee speaking in Tel Aviv this week.
4: Israel just sent them Iron Dome batteries and personnel to help operate them. How come? Because there's an extraordinary relationship between the UAE and Israel based on the Abraham Accords.
2: But the UAE also denies there were ever Israeli troops in the country. It prefers to keep its security ties with Israel quiet. That's in part because also watching is Iran.
5: By now, it ought to be clear that Iran is unbreakable and only emerges stronger and more united when under pressure.
2: That was Iran's Foreign Minister Abbas Araghchi speaking at a summit of BRICS countries in India this week. He also had a warning for the UAE. He told Iranian media at the summit that even U.S. bases in the region weren't spared in this war. He said the U.S. and Israel will not bring the UAE security, that only a change in Abu Dhabi's policy can. Aya Boutraoui, NPR News, Dubai.
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8: 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CAP's Colorado River supply is threatened in part due to drought and overallocation. 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
6: 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One traffic note first, still seeing some big delays along the U.S. 60 westbound in the Mesa area. It was closed near Alma School Road due to a vehicle fire, however. Now just the right lane is blocked, but still causing delays. Arizona Attorney General Chris Mays is calling for new rules that would allow prosecutors to seize assets of people accused of criminal conduct before they are convicted. A state law passed in 2021 only allows for people who have been convicted of crimes to have assets taken by the state. Before that law, civil proceeding before a judge was all that was needed. At a press conference yesterday, Mays dismissed that the bill gained near unanimous support when it was passed.
9: I think we have now years of experience after the passage of that bill that demonstrates that it is doing nothing but help criminals in the state of Arizona.
6: Then Republican Governor Doug Ducey said he aimed to balance law enforcement needs with preventing government overreach when he signed the bill. This is KJZZ News. And our weather forecast, 101 yesterday's high for a second straight day, and that was 7 degrees above normal. We'll stay a few degrees warmer than average at 99 today. On a day we average 94, about the same tomorrow, and then we'll cool off a little bit Sunday at 95. Only 90 for high and actually below normal by Monday. Right now in Phoenix, 79 degrees at 8:21.
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1: This is Morning Edition from NPR News. I'm Michelle Martin.
3: And I'm Steve Inskeep. Each time we've visited China in recent years, we've checked in with a Chinese scholar named Da Wei. He's at Tsinghua University, which is a school founded with American support back in 1911. Da Wei's area of study is the United States, which he often visits. He teaches classes on America to students who sometimes include Americans. We talked this week to get his Chinese perspective on U.S.-China presidential summits. He divides them into three eras. The first began when President Richard Nixon visited Beijing.
10: I mean, China-U.S. was in the 1970s, we were in the Cold War, so we together coping with the threat from Soviet Union. So you can read those, you know, anti-hegemony expression in the communique in 1970s.
3: Against Soviet
10: against
3: hegemony.
10: Soviet. Yeah,
3: it's,
10: exactly.
3: It's not that the U.S. and China were allies, for a minute they were on the same side.
10: It was not because we like each other or we are like each other. It's because we have common threat.
3: So that's the first section.
10: The second section was after particularly from the early or mid-90s, during the Clinton administration. We step into a time now we call it neoliberal globalization or hyper-globalization. So the tariff should be low, the non-tariff barrier should be low, and we should encourage capital, technology, personnel, information to flow freely worldwide. So in that context, China-U.S. was the largest developing country and the largest developed country. The two countries become very supplementary to each other, and we were very interdependent.
3: You're weaving your fingers together to show
10: exactly.
3: how they're...
10: Yeah, exactly. And actually, it was not true that at that time everything was okay. We have a lot of problems during the 1990s and the first decade of this century, I mean, between China and the U.S., but we have so-called the ballast towards economic relations. So that's 1990s and 2000s. But now I think that, and probably if you ask me to draw a line, it's hard to draw a line, clear line, but I will say maybe 2017.
3: About the time President Trump came last time to China.
10: Yeah, exactly. But at that time, we compare the visit, President Trump's visit in 2017, I will say that we were still at the end of the era of globalization 9 years ago. So China and the U.S. complain a lot to each other. And the U.S. complain that the U.S. does not have a leveled play field. China also complained to the U.S. that why you always try to interfere my reform, my policy. I have my own speed. I have my own pace. I will control that. So... at that time, we have a lot of dissatisfaction towards each other. But that was a happy pain of the globalization, I will say.
3: A happy pain is what you said.
10: Yeah, yeah,
3: so there's happiness from prosperity, but pain because people can see this going a little wrong.
10: Yeah, yeah, yeah. But then from 2018, I think now we had a strategic competition. And after 9 years, 8 years, I gradually realized that we are in a new order. It's not a globalization time. Now, we don't have a clear definition. How should we define today's order? But I will say it's basically a nationalist era. Mm-hmm. The U.S. want to bring back the manufacturing jobs to the U.S. and want to build a wall to prevent the illegal immigrants, visible, invisible walls. And China have very similar goal. Our goal is national rejuvenation. So these two goals, you know, ironically, very, very similar. National rejuvenation, actually, it's make China great again. Make America great again is American rejuvenation, right? So we have very similar goal.
3: How much of this is substance as opposed to style? The United States and China have had all these disagreements, and yet they continue doing hundreds of billions of dollars of business with each other every year.
10: That's true. You know, this connectivity, I think, is still there. What disappeared is the assumption behind this, beneath this. I mean, in the past, you believe that you can unconditionally be interdependent with other countries. Right? So that was the assumption in the 1990s. And we believe economic growth is the highest or the priority, top priority for all the governments. Mm-hmm. We want to improve the social welfare, make people rich. But today, I think all major countries have more complicated goals. Of course, we still want economic growth, but you know, people think of jobs in the United States. We are thinking the divide of different social class, And in China, we think a lot about our industrial safety. Can you control your own supply chain? We also think a lot about the environment. So I think it is true that we have bid the farewell to the old hyper-globalization. And we are moving to a more complicated and also more secured economy of the world.
3: The idea of nationalism, as you describe it, I suppose, is to make your country more independent, and in that way, if it's correct, more secure. But let me ask about the flip side. Are there ways that each country feels more isolated to you?
10: Definitely. To be honest, I, as someone grew up in, 1990s, 80s, 90s, I miss that time. But the problem is, once this process starts, all we can say, so long as one country, one major player start that process, we cannot stop it. So it's like, if one country started the process of securitization, other country feels that if I don't securitize my economic relations, I will suffer. So then they followed. So this is tragic, but it's already happened. So I think all the country feel more isolated, as you said. I totally agree. It's not a very enjoyable experience, but this is a reality. So I always tell my colleagues here, we should not be too nostalgic to the old time. Yeah, we all miss that, definitely. But it's useless to be nostalgic. You need to face the reality. Today, we are facing this world. Then we need to spend more time on how to manage this more chaotic, isolated, fragmented world. I think this is the goal.
3: Da Wei, it's always a pleasure to see you. Thank you so much.
10: Thank you.
3: He's a scholar of the United States at Tsinghua University here in Beijing. This is NPR News.
16: 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It's May 15th, 2026, the date. And good morning. I'm Phil Latzman. 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
16: Still going to find some delays along the U.S. 60 westbound. There's still a right lane block from an earlier car fire that's near Alma School Road.
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16: 99, the forecast high today in Phoenix, 79 at 8:30.
12: Live from NPR News, I'm Lakshmi Singh. President Trump is returning home from a high-stakes U.S.-China summit in Beijing. One of the major issues President Trump and Xi Jinping addressed was the U.S. alliance with Taiwan, the self-ruled island China claims as its own territory. Before departing Beijing, Trump said he was going to think about whether to advance an $11 billion military arms package for Taiwan after meeting with Xi, who opposes any such aid.
13: I think the last thing we need right now is a war. That's 9,500 miles away.
12: That's actually Trump on Air Force One. Both leaders talked at length about the U.S. war with Iran. Trump says he and Xi agree Iran should not have nuclear weapons and the Strait of Hormuz needs to reopen. A federal judge in Tennessee is allowing new congressional maps to go into effect less than 24 hours before the candidates are finalized. From member station WPLN in Nashville, Mariana Bacayao reports this is linked to the recent Supreme Court ruling that further weakened the Voting Rights Act.
14: There are four lawsuits against Tennessee's redistricting plan, which fractured Memphis's majority black voting bloc. All are still continuing, but a federal judge had denied a request from the state's Democratic Party to stop the maps from going into effect while these legal challenges move forward. The judge did not give a written explanation for the ruling.
12: That's Mariana Bacayao reporting from WPLN. This is NPR News.
16: A check of KJZZ News in Phoenix at 8:32. A House committee met to review President Trump's funding proposal for the Interior Department this week. As KJZZ's Gabriel Pietrazio reports, a Southern Arizona congresswoman took the opportunity to talk about the recent destruction of a sacred border wall site.
0: Interior Secretary Doug Burgum testified that federal officials apologized to the Fonaofum Nation weeks after a border wall contractor bulldozed Las Playas Intaglio, a 1,000-year-old archaeological site along the U.S.-Mexico boundary.
15: This is a super unfortunate thing that happened. There's a series of mistakes that happened along the way, but zero intention.
0: But Congresswoman Adelita Grijalva stressed words aren't enough.
17: I mean, unfortunately, once it's destroyed, you can't undo that.
0: Now, Grijalva fears another Ofum cultural site of concern, a desert oasis called Quito Baquito Springs, could be damaged next.
17: So will you commit that U.S. Fish and Wildlife Service and National Park Service avoid Quito Baquito Springs and minimize impact by not using groundwater within 5 miles and monitor those water levels closely as the border wall is being built?
15: Well, that's a very specific thing that I won't jump ahead and commit to.
0: Gabriel Pietrazio, KJZZ News, Phoenix.
18: An audit finds problems.
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0: true? That members of Congress, they feel that some of their behavior is actually being dictated by the fear of violence?
1: Well, there certainly is a fear of violence. I don't think that's anything new. I do think it's gotten worse as of late because with the expanded use of social media and connectivity of these various groups, people tend to act out more than they have in the past. So that's always been a risk. Mm. Is that affecting people's behavior? Mm. I mean, I can't say that. You know, it's always in the back of people's minds.
2: And you know, again, I want to go back to, you know, the rise in violence mm-hmm. is happening because of this division and this us versus them and everybody attacking each other all mm-hmm. the time. You know, we've always had bad actors in the world, but it's been fomented because of people pandering to their base, social media rewarding extremism, cable news promoting extreme voices on both sides, and quite frankly, back to the same topic of gerrymandering, is making it worse. And it leads directly to political violence.
0: Tom Suozzi, Democrat from New York. Brian Fitzpatrick, Republican from Pennsylvania, co-chairs of the Problem Solvers Caucus. Thanks for talking to us once again.
1: Thank you.
2: Thank you.
0: Tiny plots full of flowers, herbs, and trees are cropping up in America's cities, often along sidewalks and other public spaces. As NPR's Julie Deffenbrock reports, the small gardens have big environmental benefits.
3: On a street median in Washington, D.C., is one of more than 30 neighborhood tree boxes, pocket gardens, where native plants thrive and create a little oasis in the city.
4: We're in an urban environment here.
3: That's John Burnham. He's a retired federal worker and volunteer gardener in D.C.'s Mount Pleasant neighborhood.
4: I brought some mountain mint, which was the plant of the year last year for native plants.
3: Mountain mint, which grows in the Appalachian Mountains, is prolific, says Stella Tarnay.
5: Once you plant it, it's going to spread, but it's one of the best plants that you can plant in your yard if you want to support pollinators.
3: Tarnay is the executive director of Capital Nature, a local nonprofit assisting in the neighborhood effort.
5: When you put in the native plants, they create these wonderful little root systems that aerate the soil. They attract insects, beetles, worms, not only the charismatic pollinators, and they also bury into the earth. They make it organic. They create air tunnels.
3: The area where we're standing right now, Burnham says, is an urban heat island, which gets hotter than the surrounding area due to the presence of heat-absorbing materials like asphalt and concrete. Adding greenery can bring down the temperature. Burnham gets to work planting the mountain mint and watering the garden. The tiny plot contains golden Alexander, phlox, and columbine, among other plants that will bloom throughout the year. Tarnay says she's amazed what you can invite into a small space like this.
5: This is basically just a hop-over median on the way to the liquor store for many people. But in this little box, there's so much life that's starting to go on. And we take up so much space in the urban environment, we humans. So why not give over a little spot to the plants and the birds in the box and share our environment with them?
3: Kate Brown is an environmental historian at MIT and the author of Tiny Gardens Everywhere. She says many cities have become hotspots for biodiversity.
6: Mostly because these tiny green spaces dotted throughout an urban and suburban territory offer refuge for all kinds of birds and animals and insects that they don't get in the countryside, which is continually being bombed by things like insecticides and pesticides.
3: Back in D.C., Burnham says there's so much that feels out of his control to change the way the world is.
4: Can't we create a little bit of joy in our own neighborhood here? That's the idea.
3: Julie Deppenbrock, NPR News, Washington.
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7: All right, it's Morning Edition here on KJZZ, and in about 20 minutes we'll have our original production of the show, the Friday Newscap. I see Mark Brody standing by. 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And ahead in Morning Edition, children, parents, and grandparents all living together are becoming more common in U.S. multi-generational households. 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
7: Still, looks like delays are easing, though, along US 60 westbound. There's still a lane blocked on the right side from an earlier vehicle fire near Alma School Road. And we're looking at temperatures staying below the century mark for the next few days. High of 99 today in Phoenix, 99 again tomorrow. Even cooler by Sunday and Monday by a few degrees. It's 81 right now at 844.
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11: 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I'm Steve Inskeep.
0: And I'm Michelle Martin. Good morning. Our Planet Money team has been reporting a series on the inner workings of the publishing industry and the publication of Planet Money's first book. And as Alexi Horowitz-Ghazi tells us, every book in a store went through a lot to get there.
12: Like sea turtle hatchlings trying to reach the sea, most books never make it onto a bookshelf near you. Because even if a book idea gets turned into a proposal, then sold to a publisher and actually edited and manufactured, it still has to make it past a final trial. The book buyers at stores around the country.
13: I am the last gatekeeper because I decide whether we're even going to have it in the store or not.
12: Fisher Nash is the book buyer at Carmichael's Independent Bookstore in Louisville, Kentucky. And the challenge Fisher faces is essentially a real estate puzzle. Carmichael's is just about 1,800 square feet, and they can only stock a fraction of the tens of thousands of books on offer from publishers every season.
13: I try to give each title 30 seconds or less, which doesn't sound like a lot, but that 30 seconds is a very rich moment.
12: For every book, Fisher is scanning information about the author. Are they famous? Do they live nearby? Has the store sold copies of their previous books or any similar titles? If Fisher does decide to order the book, they then have to decide on how many copies.
13: Am I going to bring in one? Because it's important to be represented on the shelf, but it's not necessarily going to fly off the shelf.
12: Or should Fisher up the ante and order two copies?
13: So you'll notice when you look at the spines, people are more likely to be like, oh, they've got more copies of that. I wonder what that is.
12: Finally, Fisher has to decide where in the bookstore that new title should live. Publishers offer a suggestion for that called the book's BISAC code.
13: BISAC stands for Book Industry Standards and Communications.
12: For the Planet Money book, for example, Norton, the publisher of the book, assigned the code of business/economics. But Fisher thinks for this book, tucking it into that corner of the store might miss impulse buying NPR listeners. So Fisher slots it in general new nonfiction. With every order and shelving choice, Fisher is making a kind of bet, investing the store's capital in real estate. But risk in the publishing industry is largely taken on by the publishers, because booksellers like Fisher can return unsold books for credit. Stephen Pace is the director of trade sales at Norton, which, by the way, is a financial supporter of NPR, like several other publishers. Pace explains that publishers are also making bets with how many copies of a book they decide to print. But when a book doesn't sell well, they often have to figure out how to recoup their costs. For that, they could remainder the books, meaning sell them off at a huge discount to resellers.
14: So it's trying to sort of like minimize your losses.
15: Yeah, it's an auction, if you will, kind of a fire sale auction.
12: Remainders are often marked in some way so they don't re-enter the regular market. So they might have a black Sharpie mark on the side or a hole punched out of the barcode. Some other publishers, Stephen explains, will even pulp some of their unsold inventory, running the books through an industrial shredding machine.
15: Just a giant conveyor belt. You know, it takes something that took years and, you know, like a wood chipper in 15 seconds, there's just no sign of anything at all that remains. And it's soul crushing.
12: So every time we see a bookstore shelf, what we're really seeing is a series of calculated bets that, taken collectively, shape which books survive and thrive and maybe even shape our culture and which ones face the maw of the pulping pit. Alexi Horowitz-Ghazi, NPR News.
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7: Hey, let's check in now with KJZZ's Mark Brody with a preview of what's ahead on the show at 9. Good morning, Mark.
17: Hey, Phil. Good morning. An audit has found problems with the way Arizona's Universal School Voucher Program is run. Coming up, our Friday NewsCap panelists analyze the week's top stories. Also, the Nogales International Film Festival is showing its feature film On the Border Wall with audiences on both sides. Those stories and more in 10 minutes.
7: All right, Mark, thanks. And a check of news now at 8:49. And as you mentioned, a new report, the Arizona Auditor General's Office accused the Department of Education of failing to adequately audit transactions in the state's school voucher program. Democrats like Representative Nancy Gutierrez say that report is more proof that lawmakers need to add guardrails to prevent prohibited purchases.
18: Under the ESA voucher program, it's open season on your taxpayer dollars. End the waste. End the fraud. And the abuse.
7: Republican State Superintendent Tom Horn disagreed with the audit report, says his staff is running the program appropriately and complying with state law. But Representative Steve Montenegro, the top Republican in the state house, says the Auditor General's concerns should be addressed. Arizona's Attorney General Chris Mays wants a judge to remove Navajo County Recorder David Marshall from office just weeks after the county's Board of Supervisors picked him to fill a vacancy. From KJZZ's politics desk, Wayne Schutzke has more.
19: On Thursday afternoon, Mays filed what is called a quo warranto action, which is a legal challenge against someone accused of holding an elected office illegally. Mays argues that Marshall, who was serving as a state lawmaker when the board appointed him, was ineligible to fill the vacancy. That's because the state constitution bars legislators from holding most other offices during the term for which he shall have been elected. The attorney general says that term ends in January 2027 when the next legislature takes office, even though Marshall resigned. Marshall's attorney says Mays is misinterpreting the law and argues the resignation satisfied his constitutional obligations. Wayne Schutzke, KJZZ News, Phoenix.
7: Development in the rapidly growing West Valley depends a great deal on infrastructure. According to Cintra Hoffman, the president and CEO of Westmark, a West Valley advocacy group, which hosted an economic development summit on Thursday.
20: Freight mobility is really important. That's how we're getting things around. And, you know, everyone's ordering from Amazon. Well, guess what? Those things have to come in on our roads. So I think it's really important to understand that with the economic growth, with the residential growth, we're also going to be in greater demand for those services.
7: Hoffman told KJZZ's The Show businesses and residents are fortunate Maricopa County voters recently passed Proposition 479, a 20-year funding plan for roads and transportation projects. This is KJZZ News.
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0: This is Morning Edition from NPR News. I'm Michelle Martin.
22: And I'm Steve Inskeep in Beijing. For a summit here in China, President Trump brought the CEOs of trillion-dollar companies. This week, we had a look at the economy from a slightly lower altitude at the SEG electronics market in the city of Shenzhen. This market is in a giant building, floor after floor of booths where buyers can find parts for about everything. We went up the escalators with Akwa Zhang, who's one of the sellers.
23: I don't even understand what I'm looking at half the time. There's so many products here.
24: It can be confusing. That's why you need to spend a lot of time, actually, to understand.
22: You can buy a circuit board or computer memory. You can buy cameras or components for cameras, calculators, hair dryers, tiny electric motors, drones. And at the top of each escalator to each floor was another escalator.
23: Oh my, we can look here at it just going up and up and up.
22: We interviewed several vendors who were conduits for the global economy. They receive goods manufactured in China. Buyers come here to source goods, as they put it. Several sellers said they don't really know where their products go, just that the buyers are of different races. During our visit on Monday, many also didn't know that the presidential summit was about to happen. They were focused on work. But we met one person who knew.
23: What'd you say your name was?
25: Jerry.
23: Jerry?
25: Jerry. Tom and Jerry.
23: Tom and Jerry.
22: Jerry Zhang says U.S. policy has affected his business.
23: What do you think about President Trump?
25: Honestly?
23: Sure.
25: Maybe the policy is not so nice, you know.
22: Jerry stood behind a case filled with the innards for an elevator or a smart appliance. His booth was filled with so many cardboard boxes that he hardly had room for himself. He came here after quitting his job as an engineer for Foxconn, the giant manufacturer of iPhones.
25: I used to be working there. I quit my job, do my own business.
1: Are you glad you did that?
25: Yeah, because it's happy to talk with others. I can come here. It's more free, you know, freedom.
1: Yeah. How do you feel about the economy right now?
25: I think not good. I think not good.
1: Why is that?
25: Big pressure for young people, you know, because of the war between U.S. and China, I think.
22: He says the U.S. pressured some global companies to move factory jobs out of Shenzhen to South or Southeast Asia.
25: The policy, U.S. pushed them, move the production from China to Vietnam, India, something.
1: And that's hurting young people?
25: Yeah, it's not easy to get a good job than before.
22: In thinking about the presidential summit, Jerry Zhang expressed a hope for fewer limits on U.S. technology.
25: We cannot buy things from, something from America before, you know, especially for some components, and the tax increased so much.
22: So there's tariffs, and also the U.S. export controls that forbid something.
25: Yeah, because some components we cannot buy it anymore. You know?
22: Jerry Zhang described his day. He often works 12 hours. He does know where his products go, because he stays up late to field calls from South America. He's a tiny part of the global economy, and he'd like for it to work just a little more efficiently so he can pay his mortgage.
0: Real estate industry data show it's becoming more common for at least three generations to live together. NPR's Stephen Basaha reports that's also changing the houses they live in.
2: Two big reasons to share one roof: sharing the mortgage and sharing childcare. Andrea Wolverton tried doing both on her own in 2023 after she separated from her husband.
3: It was hard to, you know, pay all the bills, pay my mortgage, all those things, and be able to just feel like I could be present for my kid and everything.
2: Wolverton was working 12-hour shifts as a nurse. So she moved into her parents' home in the Portland suburbs with her then 3-year-old son, Theo.
3: My parents, for all intents and purposes, acted as his second parents.
2: They handled bedtime, preschool drop-off, pickup, and also cooked. Wolverton paid rent, which helped speed up her parents' retirement timeline.
3: This makes so much sense. Why don't more people do it?
2: The thing is, more people are doing it, according to new data from Realtor.com. Just looking at owner-occupied homes, 4 million of those homes had at least a parent, a kid, and a grandparent under one roof in 2024.
4: We see that there are more multi-generational households in the U.S.
2: Hannah Jones is a senior economic research analyst at Realtor.com.
4: And also we see that multi-generational listings are becoming more popular.
2: And that's what's new here. The idea of cramming multiple generations into one house has always been a thing and still is. But now there are more of these houses built to fit more people with more privacy. Listings for these properties get about 14% more page views than the typical home. These listings are also most common in Western states.
4: Especially high in the coast in general, but especially in California. So, you know, where housing costs are really high.
2: Now, housing prices are high just about everywhere. The median sales price for a home these days is about $400,000, more than the typical household can afford. So some families are still cramming into homes without the extra privacy.
4: More families are choosing to do this, not in the luxury additional dwelling unit way, but in the way of just having more members in the household.
2: But if you can afford one of these specially designed homes, what do you get?
5: We like to refer to it as a home within a home.
2: Jeremy Parnes is a regional president at Lennar, one of the country's largest home builders. He says that second home, hidden in the first one, often comes with its own private entrance, living room, kitchenette,
5: as well as a washer and dryer.
2: These features cost home builders more to add, and home buyers are willing to pay more to get them. Realtor.com found these homes sell for about 22% more per square foot. They get even pricier in the South and Midwest, where there just aren't as many of these homes compared to the West Coast. Parnes says even if these homes are more expensive, there are generally more people sharing the mortgage, which makes it more affordable for everyone.
5: I like to say two homes, one payment. That's the way to think about it. Two homes and one payment.
2: Andrea Wolverton slept in a private studio her parents finished above the garage before she moved back in. And a few months ago, Wolverton was able to make another big move.
3: So I moved out of my parents, and me and my son and my partner moved in together, which has been amazing.
2: She's renting, and when she does eventually buy, she wants enough room for her parents to be able to live with her.
3: Extra space for somebody else to be here would be huge.
2: Just like her parents welcomed her back into their home, Wolverton says she'd be happy for her parents to live in hers. Stephen Basaha, NPR News.
0: 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I'm Michelle Martin.
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17: The report showing problems with how the state's ESA program is run has become an issue in the race for state school superintendent. The incumbent says his office is doing a good job, but his primary challenger disagrees.
10: This Auditor General's report not only confirmed my allegation that there's complete chaos in the Department of Education under the current superintendent, it showed that there was complete mismanagement of how they administer these funds.
17: I'm Mark Brody. Today on the show, our Friday newscap panelists analyze the week's top stories. Also, the Nogales International Film Festival brings new meaning to cross-border collaboration. And a longtime Valley actor returns to the stage after a decade with her first one-woman show.
11: I have lived with these stories for years. I have. And, you know, you want them to come out, and I just wanted to do it well.
17: That and more on the show after a check of this hour's news.
13: Live from NPR News, I'm Lakshmi Singh. President Trump's heading back to the Washington, D.C. area aboard Air Force One, capping a state visit to China. The leaders of the world's two biggest economies talk trade, including three major items the U.S. wants to sell: beans, beef, and Boeing aircraft. NPR's Tamara Keith reports on whether China's committed to buying.
26: We haven't seen anything in writing yet, but administration officials and President Trump have been making the rounds doing interviews, and the picture is coming together. And there's been some movement to allow U.S. beef producers to resume exports to China. And President Trump, in an interview with Sean Hannity on Fox News, said China would be buying lots of soybeans and Boeing aircraft.
13: Trump says he and she also spoke at length about the U.S. war with Iran, a key trade partner to China. Both agreed Iran should reopen the Strait of Hormuz and should not have a nuclear weapon. However, it does not appear Trump has secured China's commitment to press Iran to deliver on either demand. The death toll in Ukraine has risen to at least 24 people following Russia's latest barrage of missile and drone strikes. He's targeted the capital and other areas. NPR's Joanna Kakissis has more.
27: The Russian strikes turned a 9-story apartment building into rubble. Ukrainian President Volodymyr Zelensky left flowers there for those killed. He said in a video address that Russia bombed Ukraine virtually nonstop for 2 days to exhaust Ukraine's air defenses. We must find countermeasures for such attacks as soon as possible, Zelensky said. In 48 hours, Russia used more than 1,500 drones and 56 missiles in the strikes. Zelensky said Ukraine was able to intercept 94% of the drones and 73% of the missiles. He said the number one priority is securing air defense that can take down more missiles. Joanna Kakissis, NPR News, Kyiv.
13: CIA Director John Ratcliffe made a surprise visit to Cuba yesterday and delivered a stern message from President Trump. It's coming at a time when Cuba says it's out of fuel and suffering massive power blackouts. Here's NPR's Greg Myrie.
12: Director Ratcliffe's trip wasn't announced in advance, but the spy agency said afterward that he met the head of Cuba's intelligence services and the interior minister. A CIA official, speaking on condition of anonymity, said Ratcliffe traveled to the island to present Trump's position. The official said, quote, "The United States is prepared to seriously engage on economic and security issues, but only if Cuba makes fundamental changes." Trump has threatened on several occasions to take some unspecified action against Cuba. Cuba is suffering a debilitating energy crisis. The government says the country is out of oil, causing power blackouts of 20 hours or more per day.
13: That's Greg Myrie reporting. It's NPR. Immigrant rights advocates in Minnesota say the Trump administration's surge of federal officers in Minneapolis led to a spike in donations to community support groups. However, now they say the money's dried up since the surge ended. NPR's Sergio Martinez Beltran has details.
14: In April, eviction filings in Minneapolis spiked 26% in comparison to April of last year. That's according to Homeline, a tenant advocacy group. Alexandria Guzman Gomez has been helping migrants with housing. She started a rent relief effort in Minneapolis in January that has paid over $1.5 million in rent. But as of lately, community members are not donating as much.
15: I think a lot of people are just burnt out. They're burnt out. They don't have the time. They also don't have the money anymore.
14: Food and gas have gotten pricier, and volunteers as well as donors have lives to return to. They hope others will step up. Sergio Martinez Beltran, NPR News, Minneapolis.
13: A deadline's approaching to avert a strike on the Long Island Railroad, North America's busiest commuter railroad. The LIRR serves New York City's eastern suburbs. It transports roughly a 250,000 customers each weekday. It has been unable to reach an agreement with union officials representing locomotive engineers, signalmen, and other train employees. Both sides have until 12:01 a.m. Saturday to reach a labor contract agreement if not union workers could strike or be locked out by management. I'm Lakshmi Singh, NPR News.
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16: Good morning from KJZZ News in Phoenix. I'm Bruce Drummond. A new study finds that climate change has increased the number of fire weather days in our region. Those days occur when a combination of hot, dry, and windy conditions linger for at least 2 hours. Since 1973, they've risen significantly in many counties across the Mountain West. Caitlin Trudeau is an applied climate scientist with Climate Central.
18: It's important to acknowledge that the fires we're seeing now are very, very different fires. And they're much larger, they burn faster, hotter, they're more destructive, and they're a lot harder for us to get a handle on.
16: The increase in fire weather days is especially dramatic in Arizona, Nevada, and New Mexico. Those days not only heighten the risk for wildfires, they can also lead to power shutoffs and unhealthy air quality alerts. In the wake of a multi-billion dollar scheme involving sober living homes, Arizona Attorney General Chris Mays announced Thursday that her office's crackdown on Medicaid fraud is working. From KJZZ's politics desk, Cameron Sanchez reports.
19: The scheme defrauded Arizona's Medicaid agency out of an estimated $2.8 billion. Bad actors running the fraudulent homes targeted Native Americans, charged the agency for addiction treatment services they never provided, and held victims against their will. When Mays took office, she promised to go after those bad actors. Mays says billing under the Behavioral Health Code has gone down 92% over the last 2 years. She blasted her predecessors for not doing more.
20: How in the hell did this not ring major alarm bells in Governor Ducey's budget office is beyond me.
19: May's announcement comes in the wake of the Federal Health and Human Services Department warning states that if they aren't doing enough to prosecute Medicaid fraud, they stand to lose funding. May's spokesperson says the timing of her announcement is a coincidence. Cameron Sanchez, KJZZ News, Phoenix.
16: We reached 101 yesterday for a high in Phoenix, 7 degrees above normal. A touch cooler at 99 for today and Saturday. We should be back to the mid-90s, close to average, by Sunday.
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16: It's 81 degrees at 9:08.
17: Good morning. It's the show here on KJZZ 91.5 in Phoenix. I'm Mark Brody. Coming up, a film festival that takes cross-border collaboration to a new level. And a longtime Valley actor returns to the stage for the first time in a long time. But first, it is time for the Friday Newscap and some voices from the news this week.
3: They quoted Kim as saying, "I did not have authority to deny those because the parents knew what was best for their kids." So if Kim were superintendent,
4: that's not true.
3: She would be granting Rolex
4: it's
3: watches.
4: It's not true. I would not grant please. Rolex watches.
5: Also on the advice of counsel, I move that we refer allegations of potential perjury by the sheriff to the Arizona Attorney General's office and to direct the county administrator to do so on behalf of the board.
21: We are talking about making sure that we don't have adverse actors coordinating in concert to obstruct the educational opportunities of Arizona kids.
23: Whether it's I make a point on a show like yours or in an open hearing, they don't want to give specific answers because they probably at this point they realize that they've made a number of mistakes.
24: Have I been an infantryman on the front lines in a battle? No, I have not. But I can take care of those infantrymen because I have been doing this job for nearly 40 years.
17: And joining me to talk about an Auditor General report on the state's ESA program, a dispute over the eligibility of a newly appointed county official and more, are Daniel Scarpinato of Winged Victory Agency. Daniel, good morning.
25: Good morning.
17: And Mike Hayner of Lumen Strategies. Mike, good morning to you.
28: Good morning.
17: So, Daniel, let me start with you on this ESA report. The Attorney General's office, the Auditor General's office, basically found some instances of fraud and purchases that shouldn't have been allowed. But it seems like the bigger issue was that there's almost the environment that would allow more of this. So it's almost like the Auditor General said, we don't know that there's widespread problems here, but we also don't know that there's not.
25: Mm-hmm. Yeah. So my takeaway here is fraud is bad. Okay. And this is why conservatives are generally skeptical of large government programs, which this is one of those at this point. And so there is major disruption happening in the education sector. You know, the largest kindergarten class ever in Arizona was 2012. It's been on the decline since. Last year, only 62% of parents chose a traditional district school to put their kid into. AI is fundamentally changing our economy and what education is going to look like. So regardless of what happens with this program long term, there is going to be an upheaval within the education system over the next decade that's going to fundamentally change this, and choice is going to be important. So we have to get this right. This program is going to exist in some form no matter what happens at the ballot this year, because actually it's interesting, Democrats are no longer talking about getting rid of the program. And so
17: well, there are two competing ballot measures dealing with
25: but
17: with
25: both
17: this
25: of
17: program.
25: Them would leave it in place, and there would still be families on it. And so this is a technology issue. Other states have followed us, like Texas, Utah, Iowa, and they've gotten this right. There's an RFI, RFP process out there to open this up. And as I've been able to walk through the current program with parents, it just seems like it's very clunky. I think some of this is people accidentally purchasing things through their Amazon account, which is linked. There's a lot here that could and should be fixed. And so the treasurer is not wrong that there are things that need to be fixed about it. The policy is there to do it. It's an implementation issue.
17: Well, so Republicans, Daniel, have been really resistant to putting any kind of changes in place in terms of what critics would call guardrails, trying to, you know, maybe funding more auditors at the Department of Education, making sure that, you know, some of these purchases aren't unauthorized. Might this report be the thing that changes that?
25: Well, I would actually challenge that. Republicans did propose more money for people at the department. The Democrats opposed that. And I also think, yes, I think the answer is people do want to get this right. I think that there needs to be focus on how to, you could hire 100 people. I mean, with AI and technology, you can prevent a lot of this without humans reviewing every transaction. I actually think part of the problem right now is that that is how they're doing it, is that people are purchasing things and then we're going in and looking at all of them. I think so much of this could be done at the front end with technology.
17: Do you see changes to the program, Mike, after this report?
0: God, no. I was going to agree with Daniel, but Republicans have their head in the sand on this. They talk about waste, fraud, and abuse constantly in every government program except this one. This is a cash cow, and it's allowing people to do whatever they want, and there is no interest by this legislature to make any changes to that program.
17: Do you think it will have an impact on the superintendent's race? I mean, it was sort of one of the issues that got Kimberly Yee, the state treasurer, into the primary against public school superintendent Tom Horn in the first place. Is there any reason to think that this will not continue to be an issue in that primary?
0: No, I think it will be an issue in the primary. And again, there are folks in that will vote in that primary that, again, think this program shouldn't have any guardrails around it. And if you look at education in Arizona, where I agree with Daniel is, like, we have a reckoning coming in the fact that we have declining birth rates and declining enrollments, and we're going to have to realign the K-12 system. The challenge is, right now, we have three different educational systems. We have the traditional K-12 system, we have the charter system, and now we have this ESA system. They all get different amounts of money, and they all have different sets of rules. And if you look at any bill that is offered at the legislature, they generally say, we're going to put more rules and regulations around the traditional K-12 world, not so much the charters, and nothing for the ESA program. That seems to be a bad way to run a railroad.
17: Daniel, do you think that this report could swing the Republican primary for state school superintendent?
25: No, I don't think this report is going to do that. I would prefer if you agreed with me next time, Mike. You should have gone with your instincts. Look, this is fundamentally an important program, and parents should get to choose what to do with their children, their education, and their dollars. And so the good news is the issue has changed a lot. It's still partisan in nature. But Democrats have actually ceded a lot of ground and accepted that parents want school choice. And the question is, how do we get it right and how do we preserve it?
17: Is there time, given where we are in the legislative session, I'll ask both of you because you both spend time with the legislature, is there time to do anything about this program? And maybe is there the will in an election year to do anything about this program in 2026, Mike?
0: No. As I said, this Republican legislature and the folks negotiating the budget, because that's probably the last place that we could make changes to the ESA program, are not going to be okay with making any changes to that program. They're going to say no.
17: Well, I mean, House Speaker Steve Montenegro has said that, you know, these issues that the report brought up need to be addressed. Do you think he's not looking to actually do that? Or maybe he is and the caucus isn't?
0: Not in this session.
17: Not in this session. Daniel, do you think there's time this year?
25: Well, I don't believe that there necessarily need to be policy changes. I do think there need to be implementation changes. Shockingly, government isn't good at everything, and I think there's room for improvement.
17: Okay, Mike just made a shock face when you said that government isn't good at everything, by the way. Let me ask you guys about a story out of Pima County where the sheriff, Chris Nanos, has been in some hot water with the Board of Supervisors. There was some talk that the board might try to remove him from office. Instead, they decided not to do that, but instead refer his case and allegations of potential perjury to the Attorney General's office. I guess, Mike, in a sense, it's good for Sheriff Nanos that he wasn't removed from office, but maybe not great that he's going to have the AG's office looking into him.
0: Yeah, you never want to have that. But obviously, Sheriff Nanos or the Board of Supervisors, I don't think is able to remove him for whatever indiscretions that they've alleged. And so referring them to the Attorney General's office is probably the only thing that they really could do.
17: Daniel, we'll call on your Tucson roots here. I mean, Nanos has been under fire for a little while now with various constituents in that community. How big of a potential problem is this for him politically, do you think?
25: Well, it seems like a problem. I mean, it's a very one-party rule county, Democrat, and the Democrats were highly critical of him, even though they didn't remove him. Their comments were pretty harsh. And so that tells me that there is some there. And frankly, this is really a result of a national, international spotlight shining on someone who was really not prepared for that moment around the issue of Nancy Guthrie, Savannah Guthrie's mother. And he's kind of had several stumbles. And so people are now starting to look around and vet more than they do in a Pima County sheriff's race.
17: Might this be, I don't want to say the end, but like, could this be a real problem for his political future to the extent that he might want to have one?
25: Well, yes, I don't think he's got much of a future. I think either something's going to happen here. There could be a recall. There's all kinds of things floating around. I also think it's possible this might spark a discussion around, should there be requirements to be a sheriff?
17: Like in terms of like job requirements?
25: There are none.
17: Like you have to have X, Y, and Z experience or something like that.
25: There are no requirements.
17: Interesting. Do you think that's a discussion worth having?
0: 100%. If going back to the superintendent's race as well, my feeling is that those positions, superintendent, sheriff, should actually be appointed by the Board of Supervisors with qualifications. Because again, you're as the Board of Supervisors, you're in charge of the county. And you want a law enforcement official at the head of that sheriff's department that you trust and have faith in and that you could hire and fire. It seems to me to make sense that those types of positions would be appointed.
17: Interesting. And there's obviously been discussion about other county and even statewide offices of like, why do we elect them? Why do we not appoint them? That kind of thing. That's an interesting perspective.
0: And again, going back to the superintendent's race, so the governor is elected by the people and then the superintendent's elected by the people. Now they're different parties. So are there education goals in alignment? You would really think you'd want state government to be aligned in what they want to pursue from an education standpoint.
17: More like a cabinet kind of situation than every separate office. Interesting. All right, guys, we got to take a quick break. That is Mike Hayner. I'm also joined by Daniel Scarpinato. I'm Mark Brody. The Friday Newscap continues in just a moment.
16: 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Little bit cooler today, not much. 101 the high yesterday, down to 99 today and tomorrow. We should be back to the mid-90s, right around average for Sunday, and the low 90s for the start of the work week on Monday and Tuesday. It is mostly clear right now in Phoenix. We've got 81 degrees at 922.
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17: Good morning. It's the Friday Newscap on KJZZ 91.5. I'm Mark Brody. My guests this week are Mike Hayner of Lumen Strategies and Daniel Scarpinato of Winged Victory Agency. Mike, let me start with you on Attorney General Chris Mays has taken steps to remove David Marshall from the office of Navajo County Recorder. This is somebody he started the year as a state legislator, was in running in the primary as a Republican to be on the Corporation Commission, resigned from the legislature, was appointed as Navajo County Recorder. But a number of people are saying he's not constitutionally allowed to hold that office.
0: Yeah, I would agree with that. The Constitution says that a legislator is not allowed to hold another state office, including a county office, in the term to which they were elected. The term, even though he resigned, the term runs through January of 2027. So I would agree that he's not eligible to take that office.
17: Daniel, I mean, with the stipulation that none of the three of us in this room are lawyers, do you, I mean, clearly there was some speculation that if he took this appointment, that there would be a challenge. Do you think that there's a chance he could be removed from office?
25: Well, in the scheme of constitutional crises, this one feels low. But I do think there, even the Attorney General acknowledged that there isn't really any precedent here. And so, you know, the courts will make a determination and we'll have some clarity. But I think his argument is that the law is not clear cut. And so the courts will make a determination. And then, you know, if it is vacated, there'll be a process to fill his replacement.
17: I mean, I guess if nothing else, we will get some precedent on this, right? And maybe the
25: right.
17: courts will issue some guidance on does the term to which a person is elected, does that include the time of the actual term or just while they're actually serving the office?
25: Correct. And that's what we don't know. But you know, one of the interesting things to me is you've seen this year a ton of special elections around the country
17: yeah.
25: for legislative seats. You know, we don't do that. You know, so there's no chance of this seat swinging or anything really changing with the legislature other than, you know, a different legislator in this seat. So
17: it has to be from the same
25: right.
17: party.
25: So there isn't really, to me, any real huge consequence to this.
0: Other than to David Marshall, who wouldn't be the county recorder anymore or a legislator or potentially a corporation.
25: I guess the question is which job's better. And, you know, I don't
17: yeah.
25: exactly understand the, you know, desire to stay down at the state capitol. But, you know, hey, whatever floats his boat.
17: Well, clearly he didn't want to. He wanted to be a Navajo County recorder.
25: Sounds more fun to me.
0: From a pay and a driving perspective, I think that being the county recorder is much, much better job.
17: Certainly put fewer miles on
25: yes.
17: the vehicle, that's for sure. Mike, our U.S. Senator Mark Kelly, he and Pete Hegseth just can't seem to stop bickering with each other. Hegseth says the Department of Defense is going to look into Senator Kelly after Kelly made some comments on one of the Sunday morning shows about the U.S. munition stockpiles based on the war with Iran. Kelly says, Mr. Secretary, you said this in a public hearing. Why am I, like, what's the deal here? It seems as though sort of getting around all the bickering, all this stuff has seemed to be really good for Mark Kelly.
0: Very good for Mark Kelly. And again, the appetite for going after your political opponents in this administration seems endless. But as Kelly pointed out, I don't think Hegseth actually said this in a public hearing, and I don't think Kelly put it in a confidential signal chat with a reporter. So this is just, again, I don't like you and I have the ability to make your life miserable. And that's what this is.
17: At a certain point, Daniel, like, does Hegseth recognize that he's elevating somebody that maybe otherwise wouldn't be elevated quite so much?
25: I don't know, but I agree with a lot of what Mike said. And it's fascinating to me because 8 months into office last year, Ruben Gallego went to Iowa to fan the flames of a presidential run. And now you kind of look at these two senators with all that's transpired over the last few weeks and you say, okay, Mark Kelly, if he wants to run, looking pretty good, getting a lot of good national press. Ruben Gallego, not so much, but that might be for another show.
17: Well, and Kelly has always been known as somebody who raises a lot of money. We've seen that those numbers just go up, pardon the pun, astronomically since the whole you don't have to obey illegal orders controversy going on.
25: Yeah, I mean he's through him and his wife's network, they've been fundraising powerhouses. And so I think he's ambitious. I think he does want to do something beyond this. And so we shall see.
0: And remember, every human that's elected to the United States Senate thinks and wants to be president, regardless of what they say.
17: Well, and he's not been shy about saying that he's seriously thinking about it. I mean, right. To your point, a lot of people, especially before the midterm, will say, oh, you know, I'm focused on the midterms. I'll think about it at the proper time. He has been very clear about saying, I'm taking a serious look at it.
0: Yeah. And again, in this day and age, you have to. 20 years ago, campaigns ended. Somebody was elected and the campaign ended. Now we just have endless campaigns. You're constantly running. It doesn't matter for what. You're always on and you're always in campaign mode. You're raising money. You're going out to Iowa. You're going out to wherever. You're trying to build your network for whatever it happens to be that you think you might want to run for next.
17: Yeah, interesting. All right, guys, a couple minutes left. Daniel, I want to ask you about a piece in the Washington Post late this week written by longtime columnist George Will, who was writing about your former boss, mm-hmm. Governor Doug Ducey. And it was sort of a fictitious campaign announcement for president from Governor Ducey, what George Will imagined or maybe wanted Doug Ducey to say in his campaign announcement. And it seems like the general theme was, I will make the presidency boring again.
25: Mm-hmm. Well, yes. George Will is, in my view, kind of the Pope of conservatism. He spends a lot of time here in Arizona. He loves baseball. He's written a couple books about it.
17: Yeah.
25: And he's a big fan of Governor Ducey, as am I. And I think he was painting a picture of what a lot of conservatives would like to see, which is a return to a very traditional conservatism that is not just conservatism in policy, but in style. And I think Governor Ducey and a lot of other governors represent that in how they conduct themselves and how they govern. So, you know, if the governor announces for president, I'll be the first one to jump on board. I don't believe that's going to happen. But I'm also not convinced, and this is me speaking, and he might not like me saying this, but I think he still has a lot to offer in some capacity in public service, whatever that is in the future. And he's got a lot of good years ahead of him.
17: When you say that that what George Will wrote was something that a lot of conservatives are kind of longing for, do you think that would be enough conservatives for someone like Governor Ducey to be successful in a Republican presidential primary?
25: You know, somebody once described to me that when Americans elect a president, it's kind of like when you get out of a bad relationship and you want the complete opposite. And so, you know, you look at, okay, you know, George W. Bush produces Obama, Obama produces Trump, Trump produces Joe Biden, et cetera. And I do think that probably the next president might be somebody none of us are talking about and is probably going to be a very different kind of person, whether they're Republican or Democrat.
0: Yeah. And while I agree with Daniel on the point that, and I don't think this is a conservative want, I think this is a lot of Americans want the presidency to be a little less in your face 24/7 and just go do your job and make my life better. And that's not what's happening today. The president is in your face 24/7, and he's not making our lives any better or any easier.
17: Well, and I'm going to paraphrase something that George Will wrote, because I don't have the piece right in front of me, but he basically said, you know, you'll go weeks without even knowing I'm here. Basically saying, you know, Governor Ducey is the kind of candidate, and to Daniel's point, maybe the kind of candidate that some or a lot of people want, to just sort of do the work, not on TV every day, not posting on social media every day, just kind of doing the job.
0: That I think that's what a lot of us want. Again, whether you're a Democrat or a Republican, I just don't think we want this constant barrage of the president in your face.
25: That's why Mike and so many other Arizonans were such a fan of Governor Ducey and his leadership.
17: Speaking of tongue being firmly planted in cheek there. All right, we'll have to leave it there. Mike Hayner, Daniel Scarpinato, thanks you both for the conversation. I really appreciate
25: it. Thanks a lot.
0: Thank you.

0: And you're listening to 91.5 KJZZ, the perfect mix of BBC, NPR, and KJZZ News on this Friday morning. Here and now, coming up in just 30 minutes, it starts at 10 o'clock. 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Temperatures slightly on the decline as we go into the weekend. 101 yesterday will drop to the upper 90s for today and tomorrow, about 95 by Sunday, and we're expecting things to stay a little bit cooler than normal. Believe it or not, by Monday and Tuesday, we should be in the low 90s when the average this time of year is 94. Plenty of sunshine, though, so if you can get out early, you are still a go for outdoor activity. It's 82 right now in Phoenix at 934.
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1: A one-woman show called Between Masks and Mirrors. 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
2: Let's begin with the kind of long road to this performance, right? Because you were on stage often, you know, a decade ago, but you took a long time off. Tell us why, what that felt like. Did you miss it?
3: I definitely missed it. I think stepping away from the stage when that's what you love and when it's your passion is a really difficult thing to do. But it was a time of me going inward. I think of it as an incubation, not a time away from the stage, but a time where I had an opportunity to start developing some other areas. So I took classes. I worked on my writing skills. This is my first time being a playwright.
2: Yeah.
3: So it was an opportunity to develop and hone that as well.
2: Yeah. And it sounds like you did a lot of those things in service of this project, which was sort of mulling in the background for that decade.
3: Yes. I have lived with these stories for years. I have. And, you know, you want them to come out. And I just wanted to do it well. Mm-hmm. I wanted to do a good job of bringing them to the world. And so that was an opportunity to really develop the characters, to think about who they are, to observe people, to get some nuanced information and to bring that all into the project.
2: Yeah. Okay, so it's a one-woman show, your first play, as you said. That's quite an undertaking for your first play. Why a one-woman show?
3: Well, I've always loved the genre. Ever since I saw Whoopi Goldberg many, many years ago doing her one-woman show, I thought, this is something I would love to do. Mm-hmm. And so the other piece is when you're a new playwright, it's much easier to write for one person than to write for a lot of different characters. So that's part of it, but I'm also fascinated with characters and people's stories. And so doing it this way allows me to get into each individual person and allows the audience to kind of really understand the characters who are there and take their stories into consideration.
2: Okay. So it is sort of a series of almost vignettes, right? Like it's not one long play. It's almost five separate character studies in a way. Do they tie together?
3: Yes. So there are five distinct characters in five completely different scenarios.
2: Okay.
3: And the connection between them all is they're all taking the courage to kind of look beneath the mask that they wear and confront who they really are.
2: Right.
3: I think that you'll see between the characters is that every one of them has a unique story, a unique situation, but they're all sort of coming to realize like who they really are at this point in this juncture in their lives.
2: Right. So that's an interesting way to thread them together because you have, it sounds like, a very diverse set of characters. Like one is an ICE agent, another is a person who uses a wheelchair. You're playing men, you're playing women, right?
3: Yes.
2: This is all kind of ages. Where did these characters come from?
3: So they're a compilation of people I've met along the way, of people I know, and then of me as well. So I have a way of attracting stories and people to tell me their stories. And I started writing this as a way to share those stories. The initial name was Divine Encounters because I just feel like I meet people and we connect and we share this moment of life together. And so in doing that, I found myself in a lot of these stories. And so that was kind of how I came up with the characters, is just pulling all these people and these situations together and also looking at society and some of the things going on in society as well and bringing that into the stories.
2: Yeah. So I don't want you to give it all away, but give us an example of how you kind of structure as a playwright a one-woman show. Like, are you talking to characters who aren't there, who you can hear? How do you set the scene? I mean, logistically, it sounds difficult.
3: It's challenging,
2: right?
3: I will say that. And it's funny because when you're writing, you have all these visions in your mind of how it's going to come out. And when you actually start going into production, it becomes a completely different thing.
2: Huh.
3: So one of the scenarios, it's where the audience is actually the individual I'm speaking to.
2: Huh.
3: Right. So that's a really easy way to do it so that there's no one else there.
2: Mm-hmm.
3: In another one, we're using some voiceover.
2: Mm-hmm.
3: So you'll hear other people in the conversation. You'll hear my inner thoughts in that conversation as well, and then you'll hear me speaking on stage. So we're using a variety of different ways to kind of bring that forward.
2: That's really interesting. Okay. But physically demanding, I'm guessing, because you are the only one on stage for, I'm guessing, a full length, you know, long show with maybe a break in the middle. Like, that's not a lot. What's it been like to actually

0: stage this, to put it on stage in real life, is it exhausting?
1: It is exhausting. And I will tell you, I start my day every day going to the mountain for a hike.
0: Okay.
1: And I'm doing that so I can get my stamina up to, yeah. to keep the energy throughout. And as I'm hiking, I'm actually saying my lines and moving. Because it is, and not having been on stage for a while, you forget the physicality that's involved, right? And there's a lot of movement, and especially with the character who's in a wheelchair, like just moving the wheelchair around the stage mm-hmm. and doing that. It does take a lot of energy. It takes a lot of movement, but I'm actually really thrilled to be doing that.
0: Yeah. Are you getting some weird looks on the mountain when you're walking? And
1: No. Everyone's kind of weird on the mountain, so it's all good.
0: It's all good. Does each performance come out differently?
1: It does. And that surprises me. Each practice comes out differently. I've been playing with voices, with accents. And as I get to know my characters even more, they bring forth things that I didn't even think they would bring about. So, yeah, everyone's a little different.
0: I love how you just talked about that, like they're separate from you in a way. Like they take control when you're embodying them.
1: They kind of do, yeah.
0: How does that work? What's it feel like?
1: It feels like you, so for me, it's like I've stepped out of observing, like being the participant observer, and I am just truly the participant in that stage.
0: That's
1: and
0: amazing.
1: I'm that person. And to me, that also says that I'm finally giving this person voice and being authentic to who they are.
0: I love that. Do you have a favorite character you get to play in all this?
1: That's a hard question. It's hard because they're all so different. And they're pieces of all of them that I really love. I would say favorite character is probably the last one, who is a mystic, a clairvoyant. Mm. And she's just a lot of fun. She's over the top. She's energetic. She's very interesting and very layered. So that's probably the favorite one, because she brings this whole, this dimension of fun.
0: That sounds like fun. Yeah. She's clairvoyant. Okay, cool. So the last thing I want to ask you about is I guess in the title, and you've mentioned pieces of this throughout this conversation, but it sounds like what you're trying to get at, for yourself at least, is, and for your characters, is like, how do you understand what kind of masks you're presenting to the world? Is that the challenge you're trying to give to your audience here as well?
1: I think I'm trying to ask the audience, who are you when you take off the mask that you wear on the outside? And are you even aware that you're wearing the mask? When did you put it on? Mm. How long have you been wearing it, right? And if you take that off and you look at the person who's there, is that someone that you identify with and you're comfortable with? And then thinking about the people that we encounter, I want the audience to be curious about the people they encounter and who they are underneath the mask that they're wearing.
0: Yeah, strip us all back to our humanity a little bit.
1: Yeah, pull back the mask and just, you know, look at the reflection and just know that that's a beautiful reflection. And if you want to change it, you can.
0: Masks and mirrors. Okay. Mm-hmm. Tony Robinson, thank you so much.
1: Thank you.
2: Tony Robinson's one-woman show, Between Masks and Mirrors, premieres tonight and runs through this weekend at the Black Theater Troupe's Helen K. Mason Performing Arts Center. As usual, KJZZ contributor Robert Pala has something on his mind. This time, it's about the growing trend in what Pala calls cyber begging. He's not a fan of the GoFundMe posts he's seeing more and more of these days. Let's hear him out.
3: Look, I'm just going to say it. I hate GoFundMe. You know, that whole digital passing the hat thing? It's somehow become a kind of moral obligation to bankroll other people's catastrophes, their whims and poor planning. The only thing I hate more than all this new world begging is the notion that if I don't pony up $20 for someone's dog's gallbladder surgery, I'm the bad guy in the story. It wasn't always like this. Once upon a time, charity was a quiet thing. You slipped someone a check, or you brought over a casserole, or you helped them move because you thought of yourself as a good person. Or maybe you were a good person, whatever that is. Sometimes the least anyone could hope for was that you were too polite to say no. But now every misfortune, every inconvenience, every I didn't think this through moment is turned into a glossy, emoji-laden plea for cash. And I understand that I'm supposed to feel bad because I don't want to subsidize a stranger's destination wedding or their kid's gap year in Portugal. I know. Some people really need help. Of course they do. The world is full of medical emergencies and sudden tragedies. We all know people who've been dealt a hand so cruel it would make Charles Dickens blush. But somewhere along the way, the platform became less about need and more a kind of public performance of hardship, curated for maximum sympathy and minimum accountability. And I'm expected to pay for it. Literally. I scroll through my social media feed and it's a parade of financial nakedness. Help me buy a new laptop. No. Help me fund my dream of becoming a DJ. What? Help me move to Los Angeles so I can pursue my passion for being discovered. Come on. These are not emergencies. These are things adults are supposed to figure out on their own, preferably without shaking down their social media acquaintances like a digital street busker. Here's the deal. These folks don't need our help. They need a budget or a job. They need to stop treating their social circle like an ATM with a conscience. If you're outraged that I dare to have this opinion, that's partly because this behavior has become so normalized. Someone posts a GoFundMe link and the comments fill with applause, as though asking for money is an act of bravery. I'm so proud of you for reaching out, crying face emoji. Proud of what? That they've discovered a way to monetize their misfortune? That they've outsourced personal responsibility to the kindness of others? And don't get me started on the performative gratitude, the thanks to you videos that look like hostage tapes filmed in a Hobby Lobby. This is transactional charity with a ring light. Maybe what I hate most is the way that all this virtual begging has rewired our expectations of one another. I'm no longer just a friend or a colleague or someone you sat near in earth science class 50 years ago. I'm a potential donor, a revenue stream, a line item in your crisis budget. And if I don't participate, if I don't click the link and cough up a little something, I'm also the villain, the cold-hearted miser, the man who hates dogs and children and helping others. But here's the truth. I work hard for my money. You think it's easy to get on the radio and tell people to go to hell? Also, I budget. I plan, I save, I buy expensive insurance in case my spleen should burst or someone should run a red light and plow into my car. I make choices, sometimes unglamorous ones, so that I can take care of myself and the people I love. And I resent being made to feel like that's not enough, that I'm supposed to bankroll the world because the world has decided that asking is easier than doing. I know how this makes me sound like an old meanie. Fine, I'll own it. I'll be the cranky old guy shaking his fist at the digital sky, but I refuse to feel guilty for not funding someone's elective dental work or their dream of opening a vegan candle shop. I'll help when it matters. I'll show up with a casserole or a bucket when your basement floods. But I won't be shamed into underwriting someone else's life choices. I won't be emotionally blackmailed by a platform that's turned compassion into commerce. And I won't apologize for hating GoFundMe. I've earned that right.
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4: 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Thank you for joining us today. Here and now, coming up a little bit more than 10 minutes from now, we're going to get the Journalists Roundtable, where they'll discuss the top news, including fallout from President Trump's remarks that he, quote, doesn't think about Americans' financial situation, unquote, in trying to end the war in Iran that has caused gas prices to soar, and also a look at how The Simpsons changed television. We have a check of news at 10 o'clock from NPR and KJZZ, and then it's Here and Now. Sunny skies, heading for a high of 99 today in Phoenix. It is now 86 degrees at 9:49.
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6: Live from NPR News in Boston, I'm Steve Brown. President Trump says he has not yet made a decision on whether a major sale of U.S. arms to Taiwan can move forward following his three-day visit to China. The president spoke to reporters today as he flew back to the U.S. on Air Force One. Trump's Republican administration has authorized the sale, but it has yet to proceed. China opposes the deal and has suggested that Washington's relationship with the self-governing island is a key factor in China-U.S. relations. The U.S.-Israeli war with Iran and the closure of the Strait of Hormuz have sent economic shockwaves across the Mideast. In Lebanon, those woes have been compounded by the country's existing economic problems. Lebanon has already been battered by Hezbollah and Israel's last war, which ended in late 2024, and cost the country an estimated $11 billion in damage and economic losses. The renewed fighting is making the situation worse, with 1.2 million Lebanese displaced. The U.S. Environmental Protection Agency wants to relax limits that require coal-fired power plants to prevent the release of toxic heavy metals into streams and rivers. The EPA says a three-year-old rule was unduly costly for the energy industry at a time when energy demand is spiking.
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8: Good morning. It's the show on KJZZ 91.5. I'm Mark Brody. The Nogales International Film Festival is going on right now, and each night, events will culminate in a film screening that is truly cross-border. For their Film on the Fence initiative, organizers are putting the film screens on the border wall itself and gathering audiences on both sides to watch the same film at the same time. It's a moment of shared experience in a place marked by division, and our next guest says Nogales is the only place it could be done. Francisco Landin is managing director of the Nogales International Film Festival, and he says they're showing a different feature film on the fence each night, including the new Netflix documentary Selena y los Dinos, the episode of Leguizamo Does America, where he goes to Phoenix, a few local short films, and more. The festival itself will be showing more than 100 films throughout this weekend, in fact. My co-host Lauren Gilger spoke with Landin more about it.
9: It's very impactful to go to a city like Nogales. Nogales is one of the only cities in the world that is cut in half by a big border wall. It's not a geographical divide like a river.
0: Right.
9: It's not, you know, one city on one side, one city on the other side. It is one city. It's Nogales, and there's a big border that cuts right in the middle of it. So you can see that happen with people's everyday lives. If you go on a Sunday, for example, you can see people having lunch with their family on the other side of the wall. You can see people taking pictures sometimes. I've seen pictures where high school graduates go and their family members are on the other side of the wall and they take a picture with that person on the other side of the wall because they can't cross. So it is very much one city divided by this wall. So, you know, when you think about where does this festival fit the most perfectly,
0: yeah,
9: it is Nogales. You know, if we go to El Paso and then do it in Juarez, it's different. They're two different cities. Most of Texas is a river that's dividing it. So They're ambos Nogales is what they call, or both Nogales.
0: Right.
9: And it already exists like that. So it makes perfect sense for the film event to also be like that, to also be two communities watching, having one event, watching one film, to make sure that they stay united despite this, you know, very clear physical divide between them.
0: So talk about doing a film screening, which you did for the first time last year, and you're doing again this year at the festival, where you have a screen on the border wall and audiences on both sides, basically, right? Like, this is pretty stark in its imagery.
9: Right. It is. And, you know, I use the word impactful a lot because it really is. So what we do for the Film on the Fence event, we set two screens back to back against a border wall, and we play the same film to both sides. So you get to experience the community feeling of it with just the power of film and the power of having an outdoor event. Seeing the wall as it is, if you've never seen the wall, it's a very, very giant concept to think about.
0: Yeah.
9: And seeing a screen reflected on somebody's face across the border wall, watching the same thing that you're watching at the same exact time, it has kind of an opposite effect. It has a very unifying effect. And that's why ambos Nogales is so important, because we're all one Nogales, you know, mm-hmm. we're all one people. So it's a great way to kind of remind you of that, despite, you know, all this barbed wire and these giant metal walls sticking out of the ground.
0: Right. And so folks can understand this, like if you've never seen the border wall, it is sort of these long metal bollards, 30 feet high, right? And so there are spaces in between them, small ones, but there are spaces. So if you have a screen like you do here on both sides, playing the same film at the same time, you can see the people on the other side.
9: Right. Yeah. You can see through, it's like a big grid, like mm-hmm. a metal grid. So you can see people on the other side for sure. Yeah. And you hear the sound, you know, the film sound echoing off of the buildings on the other side.
0: Yeah. I'm sure people laugh at the same time, cry at the same time, all those things, right?
9: Right. Yeah, exactly. We're all experiencing the same event despite this big wall that's just between us.
0: What was it like doing this for the first time last year, Francisco? Like, what do you remember, a moment that, you know, made you really stop and say, wow?
9: Yeah, you know, it's when the film starts, I think that's the best moment. You know, before that, people start showing up, and we have some announcements and everything is great. And then the film starts and you see the sign come up and, you know, the sun is going down and you get the feeling like, all right, the event is happening now. What we're here for is happening now. And it's just to enjoy the beautiful Nogales night, have a nice evening together. And that's, you know, kind of the key word is together. We're doing all this together. And I think that is the moment that I like the most. That's a moment where I get to stop and take a breath,
0: yeah,
9: and, you know, take it in and not worry anymore about logistics or, you know, things that are happening. This, now I can watch a nice movie and do it with the people that are on the other side of the wall.
0: You're talking about this festival as growing into sort of a landmark event for Mexican-American film, for Latino film, and borderland cinema. Do you think that borderland cinema has become a genre in its own right?
9: Yeah, you know, there very much is a genre for borderland cinema, and a lot of people don't see it because, you know, it's not movies that are coming out necessarily, you know, it's not every year that we get a movie like Sicario or like Traffic, but there are a lot of films. And one of the most interesting things to me that I think is for the European market, if I can get a little industry, for the European market, border films are huge. Mm-hmm. I think it's so much of a good guys against bad guys aesthetic for them that it is actually a huge market. So here in Arizona, we are building a corridor into Sonora specifically for filmmaking and specifically for borderland filmmaking.
0: Yeah.
9: So we are connecting on both sides to be sure that when films come in and they want to shoot in Mexico and in the US, that it can be easier for them to do that because it is a genre on its own. I do think it's something that people like to see. It's very captivating to see border stories.
0: So what are your hopes for this year as you do this event again and continue to grow it?
9: Really, we truly hope that people will come out and have a good time. You know, that's why we do it. That's why, like I said, everything is free. That's why we bring filmmakers. We budget for their flights. We budget for their rooms because we want filmmakers to come from New York, from Miami, from LA, from Mexico City, who've never been to the border. We want them to experience the border. And then we want them to tell people, you know, where we should shoot a film in Southern Arizona, in Northern Mexico, by the border. It is beautiful there. The people are amazing. And we should keep coming back. And that's what we want, really, for the cities of Nogales. We want it to be looked at more as an art, film, and culture hub than as a border town.
0: All right. Francisco Landin, Managing Director of the Nogales International Film Festival, joining us. Francisco, thank you so much for coming on the show. I really appreciate you taking the time.
9: Thank you so much for having me.

And that'll do it for this Friday edition of the show. Thank you, as always, so much for being along. Remember to sign up for the show's weekly newsletter. It is called Radioheads. It is a great read. You can sign up at theshow.kjzz.org. The show was produced by Sativa Peterson, Nick Sanchez, Amber Victoria Singer, Athena Ankra, and Ayana Hamilton, as well as Bruce Drummond. Sky Shout is our digital editor. Claire Lawton is our newsletter editor. Chad Snow is the news director. The show was created by John Hoban. Our executive producer is Amy Silverman. For Lauren Gilger, I'm Mark Brody here in Phoenix. Have a terrific rest of your day. Have a great weekend. Hope to have you right back here on Monday.

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2: WhatsApp, which is part of Meta, is releasing a new feature where users can have a totally private chat with Meta AI. That means not even the company can see what's in those messages, and it won't be able to train its AI on data from those chats. I asked Will Oremus at The Atlantic why he thought Meta was rolling out this new feature.
3: Privacy is often important to them, right? Like, people are asking these chatbots about their medical conditions, you know, personal interactions, their romantic relationships, but they don't necessarily want to have to worry about, human trainers at OpenAI or Meta or Anthropic reading those chats or, you know, the data getting compromised. So I think there is a potential market for this. Now, whether people trust Meta specifically is another question, but building it into WhatsApp makes a lot of sense. This is a product that's already used by literally billions of people around the world. I mean, most Americans still don't understand just how big a deal WhatsApp is in India and Brazil and some of the most populous countries in the world.
2: And as I mentioned, Meta won't be able to use the data from these incognito chats to train its AI. And Meta, this kind of surprised me because Meta is so hungry for data. It's even logging its own employees' keystrokes and mouse movements, I understand. What's the company giving up by not using the data to train its AI?
3: Yeah, one of the big trends in AI chatbots has been personalization, where you allow ChatGPT or Claude to learn who you are, learn your preferences, you know where you went on vacation last Christmas, know your spouse's name and interests, so, you know, they can help you pick out an anniversary gift or whatever. This is something that becomes harder when you have these private chats and when you're not storing data from session to session with the same user. There are other technical limitations involved in encrypting these chats. So I do think that the chat experience will be a little worse. I could still see people being willing to accept that trade-off in order to not have to worry that their chats will somehow be exposed.
2: You know, in its announcement about this, Meta also mentioned that in the coming months, it's going to release a new feature called Side Chat, where people can talk to Meta's AI about a WhatsApp conversation they're having with an actual person. And this made me wonder, how reliant are we all becoming on AI to mediate our communications?
3: Yeah, many people now use AI to help them spiff up their emails or their work memos. I think that the idea that you're talking to somebody and then they're asking the AI, what should I say in response, is funny and disturbing, and I guess not surprising.
2: That's Will Oremus at The Atlantic. This conversation was part of our regular Week in Review segment. You can find it on our website, marketplace.org/techbytes. Jesus Alvarado produced this episode. Daniel Shin also produces our show. Gary O'Keefe is our engineer. Daisy Palacios is the supervising producer. Nancy Fargali is the executive producer. I'm Stephanie Hughes, and that's Marketplace Tech. This is APM.
4: And this is 91.5 KJZZ on a Friday morning. In a check of news from KJZZ at 10:38, the president of Arizona's largest teachers union says a recent audit of the state's school voucher program reinforces what teachers have been saying for years, that the program is fraught with waste and abuse. KJZZ's Kathy Ritchie has more.
5: The Arizona Auditor General's Office issued a report this week identifying a number of issues with the state's $1 billion program. Arizona Education Association President Marisol Garcia says financial concerns are why a citizens' initiative to put guardrails on school vouchers is gaining traction among voters.
6: It used to take me months to be able to get approval for me to take my eighth graders on a city bus down to the public library, where some of these families are buying tickets to Disneyland and taking their kids to trips in Europe, and those get approved almost immediately.
5: State Superintendent Tom Horn said in response to the audit that the program is, quote, being operated appropriately,

0: And good morning from KJZZ News in Phoenix. I'm Bruce Drummond. As of this morning, parts of the state and the Tonto National Forest are entering emergency stage one fire restrictions. KJZZ's Taylor Griffith has more.
1: Due to hot and dry conditions and increased fire activity, the risk of human-caused wildfire is high. Certain activities are restricted within state trust lands in Gila, Maricopa, and Pinal counties, as well as the Tonto National Forest. Tiffany Davila is with the Department of Forestry and Fire Management.
2: There's no smoking outdoors, no tool usage that involves flames. And then, of course, there's no target shooting and there's no fireworks at any time of the year allowed on state trust land.
1: Campfires in those areas are banned beyond fire pits maintained by the fire service. Restrictions will remain in effect until officials determine the wildfire risk is reduced, which could be anywhere from a few months to late fall. Violators could face hefty fines or prison time. Taylor Griffith, KJZZ News, Phoenix.
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0: Sunny skies, a high of 99 degrees today and tomorrow. That's about 5 above normal. It is 90 degrees right now under mostly sunny skies at 1140.
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3: The most remote continent holds a certain allure for intrepid travelers. 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
2: It's 91 degrees at 1240.
0: This is Science Friday. I'm Flora Lichtman. Beavers are having a moment.
7: Hey, what's your name, Beaver?
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0: The new Pixar movie Hoppers is about a girl who, thanks to some far-out technology, is turned into a beaver. Goofiness ensues, of course, but it's really a movie about humans coexisting with wildlife, particularly oversized rodents capable of reworking landscapes in profound ways. So we wanted to ask, what's the status of our IRL relationship with beavers? It's complicated. And we might want to give it some thought, because according to my next guest, beavers could help

0: Expectations around marriage vary from culture to culture. For some families, that can lead to some drama. That story is next. 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
2: 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All Things Considered is coming your way just about 10 minutes from now. CIA Director John Ratcliffe made a surprise visit to Cuba as the spy agency calls on the nation to make, quote, fundamental changes. Cuba has run out of fuel and is suffering massive blackouts. And military life has always involved some degree of uncertainty, but for many families, the fear and unknowns that come with the Iran war are the new territory. We have a check of the latest news at 3 o'clock from NPR and KJZZ, and then stay with us for All Things Considered.
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2: Overnight lows in the low 70s, a high of 99 for your Saturday. It's mostly sunny, 97 degrees right now in Phoenix at 2:50.
0: This is The World. I'm Carolyn Beeler. Parents want what is best for their kids, but what worked for one generation does not always feel right for the next. At Stories from the Stage in Boston, Shweta Bhatt recalled how her being single went over with her parents, who had been successfully matched by their own families.
4: Please proofread is the subject of an email that has just made its way into my inbox from my dad, who's literally sitting in the same room as me. I open it. There's a Word doc. I open that, and at the top, in big bold letters, is my name. And then a pretty amateurly cropped photo of me in a sari. Listed are my stats, my height, my weight, my age, where I went to school, what my occupation is, what caste I belong to, what my zodiac sign is. There's this passage titled My Life's Philosophy. It's pretty poorly written. And then another one titled My Interests. And at the very bottom of the page, there is a list of things I am looking for in a potential partner. This is my marriage resume. My parents, they want me to get married. I was 23 years old. I had just moved to New York City and it was my birthday. So my parents, they drove down to celebrate with me. And at birthday dinner, they started the conversation. Look, Shweta, you've graduated college. You have a good job now. It's time to think about the next step. What are you looking for in a life partner? Before this could snowball into any further discussion or disagreement, I tell them, hey, look, Mom, Dad, for the past 23 years, I've been known as your daughter. And before I spend the rest of my life being known as some guy's wife, I want to get to know who I am. See, I have lived my entire life rising to the expectations of others that I don't know what I like. I don't know what feels good. I don't know who I am. And so I was hoping New York City could be the place I could do that. And so I'd really not like to talk about this right now. Sure. We can talk about this later. Well, later has come. 6 years to be exact, I have moved back home to Burlington, Massachusetts, and I live with them now. We watch NCIS every single night. I tell them where I am going and when I am coming back. I left my job a couple months ago. Oh, and it's the middle of a pandemic. This is not the life I expected to be living. It doesn't feel good. And my parents, they're worried because their now 29-year-old daughter is not married. She's not engaged. She's not even dating. And all of their friends' kids are. and have either already bought a house or had a child. Now, what they don't know is I've dated before. Not a lot, but enough to know that there is a part of me that believes I am unlovable as I am. And so every time I meet someone, I try to change myself into the perfect version for them. I listen to all of their favorite podcasts. I memorize the lyrics to all of their favorite songs. I root for their favorite sports teams, and it works. For a couple of months, until I stop feeling good, and I leave, because I recognize I'm not being myself. And that's why getting married, it scares me. Because what if it happens permanently? What if I lose myself to be somebody lovable for someone else? And so every time somebody calls my parents with a potential match for me, I say no. Not because I don't like talking to new people or I don't think they'd be cool, but because I'm not going to break my heart like that. And my parents, they're getting upset. Almost as upset as I'm getting looking at this piece of paper. I mean, it makes me look like a freaking caricature. Where's the context? Where's my story? Where are my struggles or my lessons or the growth I've experienced or the healing I've done? So I get up and I walk over to my dad and I tell them, hey, dude, I appreciate that you don't want me to end up alone. I don't want to end up alone, but this isn't the way we're going to do it. I need you to delete this off of whatever website you have put it on. I don't want you involved. I will take it into my own hands. Now, I wish I could tell you I took that momentum and created this super prosperous dating life for myself. But instead, I started going to open mics, story slams, getting on Instagram Live every single day and just saying whatever was on my mind. And it started to happen, what I wanted in New York. I started sharing myself, seeing myself, hearing myself unapologetically in this world. And I realized this is who I am. This is what makes me feel alive. And so a couple months later, when I was scrolling on Facebook and I saw some ad for a millennial matchmaking service, I made a profile. I mean, it was only $29.99. This time I gave context though. My name is Shweta. I'm a storyteller. And this is what I know to be true about myself. And this is how I'd want to grow together. And then I forgot about it because literally 5 minutes later, I get an email from them with a disclaimer that says, you will probably meet no one. Until I get a text 6 months later from some 20-something matchmaker in Vermont. She tells me she has a client who could be a potential match for me. Now, when my parents met, their families had done the complete due diligence. I mean, astrological charts transposed, genetic lineage completely mapped out. So it took my parents only 15 minutes to agree to marry one another. And I mean, 40 years later, it seems to have worked out for them. And in the 15-minute Zoom call I have had with Sarah, the matchmaker, all I know about this guy is that he is from Wisconsin. He did grad school abroad. He likes Dungeons and Dragons and makes a lot of banana bread. I don't know what podcasts he listens to or sports teams he roots for or songs he likes. I don't know how to be the perfect version for him. And so I'm not going to. I get ready. I put on some yellow dress in the back of my closet. And before I'm about to go over to my sister's room to tell her to please text me or call me in 45 minutes to make sure I'm still alive, I catch myself laughing in the mirror, recognizing I'm about to go on a blind date with a guy I know nothing about. But the woman I see looking at me, I know her a lot better now. Thank you.
0: 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I'm Carolyn Beeler. We will see you on Monday. Have an excellent weekend.
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1: 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In traffic, a crash blocks the left lanes on US 60 westbound. That's near Rural Road.
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1: 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Overnight, we should dip to 73 degrees with light winds and clear skies. 99 sunny and breezy to start the weekend tomorrow. 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
4: Live from NPR News in New York City, I'm Dua Halisai Kowtow. Israel says it targeted the man in charge of Hamas's armed wing in Gaza Friday evening, striking a residential building and a car in Gaza City. Local hospitals say at least seven people were killed. NPR's Aya Bachari reports.
5: Israeli Prime Minister Benjamin Netanyahu's office says he instructed the military to carry out the strike on Izzeddin al-Haddad, who leads Hamas's armed wing, the Qassam Brigades. The statement described al-Haddad as one of the architects of the deadly October 7th attack on Israel in 2023, saying he also oversaw the captivity of hostages. Al-Haddad was among the armed group's founding members more than 30 years ago and took over after its previous leader and his deputy were assassinated by Israel during the war in Gaza. Unlike those attacks, this took place during a ceasefire that was agreed upon 7 months ago. That ceasefire remains fragile. Hamas says it will not discuss disarming until Israel fulfills the first phase of the deal, including halting its lethal attacks. Aya Batraoui, NPR News, Dubai.
4: A day-long prayer called Rededicate 250 is taking place on the National Mall Sunday in Washington, D.C. The speakers include President Trump, conservative Christian leaders, and members of the Trump cabinet, as NPR's Jason DeRose reports.
6: The event is billed as a rededication of the country as one nation under God. Among religious leaders on the docket are Franklin Graham, Cardinal Timothy Dolan, and Paula White Kane, who leads the administration's faith office. Also taking part, Republican Speaker of the House Mike Johnson, Secretary of State Marco Rubio, and Defense Secretary Pete Hegseth. Critics of the event say it blurs the line between church and state. It comes at a time when a new study from Pew Research finds a growing number of Americans say religion is gaining influence in the country. Pew also found that a large majority of Republicans view that influence as a good thing, while Democrats view it less favorably.
4: This is NPR.
1: From KJZZ News in Phoenix, I'm Tiara Vian. Pinal County Attorney Brad Miller overstepped his authority by entering a partnership with ICE, a Maricopa County Superior Court judge ruled today. From KJZZ's politics desk, Cameron Sanchez reports.
7: Miller entered his office into a 287G agreement with ICE last year, allowing county prosecutors to participate in enforcing immigration laws. But the County Board of Supervisors sued Miller, arguing his office doesn't have the authority to enter that kind of agreement. Judge Michael Gordon agreed.
8: County attorney has exceeded his authority, and that the county attorney is intruding upon the authorities authorized and provided to the sheriff.
7: Miller's office said in a statement that he is strongly considering an appeal. In the meantime, Gordon implemented a permanent injunction on Miller's office, blocking it from engaging in partnership with ICE. Cameron Sanchez, KJZZ News, Phoenix.
1: The Arizona governor's office announced yesterday the state's Medicaid program will start using a new artificial intelligence tool to detect fraud. The announcement comes a day after the Trump administration warned states it would withhold federal funds from states if they don't crack down on Medicaid fraud. Vanessa Templeman is Inspector General of Arizona's Medicaid program Access and says the tool has been in development long before the warning.
9: To take a look at stopping fraud before it happens versus waiting for the output from that prepay traditional aspect to discover fraud and then to react later.
1: The governor's office says the tool will launch in July. The Arizona Game and Fish Department will be out across the state this weekend to encourage boaters to keep safe by wearing life jackets. KJZZ's Catherine Davis Young has more.
10: The U.S. Coast Guard reports 87% of those who drowned in recreational boating accidents in 2024 were not wearing life jackets. Children under 12 in Arizona are required to wear life jackets on boats, but the Game and Fish Department recommends them for everyone. The department and partner agencies will host life jacket exchange events at 6 boating areas across the state Saturday. Anyone with an old, worn-out, or improperly fitting life jacket can exchange it for a new one for free while supplies last. Catherine Davis Young, KJZZ News, Phoenix.
1: 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It should be 73 clear with light winds this evening in Phoenix. By tomorrow, sunny, breezy, and 99 degrees. It's currently 98 at 3:35.
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12: 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I'm Elsa Chang in Culver City, California.
13: And I'm Sasha Pfeiffer in Washington, D.C. President Donald Trump has completed a 2-day summit with Chinese President Xi Jinping. The two leaders discussed issues ranging from trade to the war in Iran. Here to tell us more about what happened and why it matters is Sarah Barron. She worked in the U.S. Embassy in Beijing and was Senior Director for China and Taiwan Affairs at the White House National Security Council in the Biden administration. Sarah, welcome.
14: Thanks so much. Great to be here.
13: Would you first tell us your top impressions and conclusions from these talks?
14: There's a lot we don't know yet. Neither side has issued a final statement. We're not really sure what the deliverables are yet. We're sort of gathering those from press statements. But again, the picture's still a little murky. I think the major outcome I see right now is really just the positive optics between the two leaders. The Chinese have put out a new framework for the relationship called constructive strategic stability. I have a lot of questions about what that means. If they are looking for predictability with this White House, that is going to be challenging.
13: So even given our limited view so far on what was tangibly accomplished, how well do you think this went or didn't go for President Trump? And how much did he get out of it what he hoped for?
14: You know, I think both leaders went into the meeting really just wanting stability and the perception of a G2 relationship. Beijing needs that ahead of the Party Congress next year, where Xi will cement his fourth term in office. And President Trump can use that going into the midterms in the second half of his term. Stability externally, so both can deal on the domestic.
15: 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For

0: by meeting Peller while filming a different commercial. The production needed a manicurist, and a crew member ran across the street to a salon hoping to find one.
1: Back came Clara. First thing, she looks up at me and she gives me this, "How you doing, honey?" I thought, that big voice coming out of that little lady? What I can do with that?
0: In the documentary, Settlemyer described the way he approached making commercials.
1: Commercials, what you watch when you sit down and watch something else. And more often than not, you have to watch that same spot over and over, sometimes in just a matter of minutes. You should at least make it entertaining.
2: So his goal was to entertain. Although Settlemyer said even though he directed nearly 1,000 ads over the decades, only a fraction of them really gelled into what he called an all-around good spot.
0: You can find the beef and a selection of his TV ads on his personal website and across YouTube.
3: 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I'm Tiara Vian. Amid drought and facing even more cutbacks to water supply, modern farming and agriculture have had to make major adjustments. Many farms are changing to more water-efficient crops, and some are going out of business altogether. Around the valley, fields of what were once fruit and cotton have been sold off, replaced by rows of new homes. But not at Schneff Farms in Queen Creek. KJZZ's Phil Latzman went to pick peaches and pick the mind of its longtime owner.
4: A family business for 85 years and famous for its peaches, Schneff is doing everything it can to stay viable and profitable in the face of an uncertain climate.
5: We're going to feel it this year. It's going to be hard.
4: That's owner Mark Schneff, whose family opened the General Purpose Farm in 1941. The peaches, well, they mostly came later.
5: We started growing our first peaches in the 60s when I was just a kid. It's gone from being just a little side crop to being our number one main crop at Schneff Farms.
4: And right now it's picking season with the work done by the farm's visitors by hand, who can take six varieties home for $4 a pound.
6: Why did they decide peaches? Because you normally don't think peaches when you think Arizona. Right?
5: Peaches in the desert, yes, but we actually can grow all kinds of fruit here in the Phoenix metro area. And here, particularly in Queen Creek, we have incredible soil, which combined with the climate means that we have some of the first fruit that's ready in the entire country. Many of the things that the Yuma area would grow, we can grow right here in the Queen Creek area.
6: And that's because this is a specialized soil that you have here. It's really unique.
5: Yeah, it's a sandy loam soil deposited here over millennia of time because the Queen Creek Wash used to just flood this area. So we have really, really nice sandy loam soil, perfect for growing fruits and vegetables.
6: You're not quite getting as many peaches these days.
5: No.
6: Why is that?
5: Well, this year in particular, we had the warmest winter on record. Peaches need chill hours, which means the temperature needs to drop close to freezing for a certain set of hours during the wintertime in order for them to produce a good crop. This year, we just didn't have those chill hours. And so I only have about a 30 to 35% crop this year of what I normally have. In my farming career, I've had two crop failures. This is one. The last one was 20 plus years ago, and it was because we had a hard freeze. If it's going to freeze, we have hot water wells that we can pump and run in the orchards, and the steam helps, it rises and helps protect the blossoms from freezing. But in a warm winter, there's not much we can do about that.
6: Do you fear that this is the norm now and not an anomaly?
5: You know, I don't worry about it too much simply because it's out of my control. It is unusual, and I'm concerned about it. But I'm not going to let it kind of change what I'm doing. I've already ordered 700 more trees to plant for next year. If I felt like this was going to be the norm from now on, I wouldn't make that investment in the future.
6: So now we're in the mega drought and the Colorado River negotiations. How does that affect your farm?
5: It has affected it. We used to get a lot of water from the Colorado River through the CAP Canal, but basically we've had severe cutbacks. I have farmer friends in other parts, in other districts, that are farming only half of what they normally would because they don't get any Colorado River water anymore, and they only have wells that can pump and supply about half the water that they need. So for right now, my particular farm, we have ample water. We have two wells on the farm that we use. Our deepest well is 2,000 feet deep. You know, we've been using CAP or Colorado River water for the past 25, 30 years. And now we've switched over to groundwater. We're hoping that doesn't become the norm.
4: Despite what's been a difficult year, Schneff remains optimistic and says farmers are resilient.
5: Farmers are becoming very savvy when it comes to water, water usage, water conservation, different methods of irrigation, monitoring, all the things that we need to do as an industry to really hone in and make sure that we are using the least amount of water necessary to grow the most amount of crops that we have.
4: As negotiations over the future of Colorado River allocations continue, Arizona may face even steeper cuts. Governor Katie Hobbs has called the state's farmers essential to feeding the rest of the country in the winter and argues that keeping their share is a matter of national security. In Queen Creek, Phil Latzman, KJZZ News.
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9: President Trump went to Beijing. Inflation came home again. The war is still warring and the strait is still closed. The economic week that was, next time on Marketplace.
3: Marketplace this evening at 6, part of our hour-long business block. At 6:30, it's the World Business Report from the BBC. Right now, it is sunny and 98 degrees at 3:50.
2: 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I'm Sasha Pfeiffer.
10: And I'm Ilse Chang. When musician Dua Saleh set out to make an album about a fictional post-apocalyptic world, they didn't have to look very far for inspiration.
11: I was born into a pool of bloodshed, so it constantly feels like my world is deteriorating before me. It feels like it's the end of the world to me.

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1: And you are listening to KJZZ 91.5, the perfect mix of BBC, NPR, and KJZZ News. Several issues in traffic for your Friday afternoon commute. A crash is blocking the right lanes. That's the 101 northbound near Broadway Road. 101 west near 27th Avenue, a crash on the right. And a crash is blocking the right lane, State Route 51, southbound near Thomas Road.
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1: 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Others who returned earlier are monitoring at home given the 42-day incubation period of the virus. 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
1: This evening should be 73 and clear by tomorrow, sunny, breezy, and 99, 95 and breezy by Sunday. Currently, it's 98 degrees in Phoenix at 4:30.
7: Live from NPR News in New York City, I'm Dwahali Saikautau. Israel says it targeted the man in charge of Hamas's armed wing in Gaza Friday evening, striking a residential building and a car in Gaza City. Local hospitals say at least seven people were killed. NPR's Aya Bachari reports.
8: Israeli Prime Minister Benjamin Netanyahu's office says he instructed the military to carry out the strike on Izzeddin al-Haddad, who leads Hamas's armed wing, the Qassam Brigades. The statement described al-Haddad as one of the architects of the deadly October 7th attack on Israel in 2023, saying he also oversaw the captivity of hostages. Al-Haddad was among the armed group's founding members more than 30 years ago and took over after its previous leader and his deputy were assassinated by Israel during the war in Gaza. Unlike those attacks, this took place during a ceasefire that was agreed upon 7 months ago. That ceasefire remains fragile. Hamas says it will not discuss disarming until Israel fulfills the first phase of the deal, including halting its lethal attacks. Aya Batrawi, NPR News, Dubai.
7: A day-long prayer called Rededicate 250 is taking place on the National Mall Sunday in Washington, D.C. The speakers include President Trump, conservative Christian leaders, and members of the Trump cabinet, as NPR's Jason DeRose reports.
9: The event is billed as a rededication of the country as one nation under God. Among religious leaders on the docket are Franklin Graham, Cardinal Timothy Dolan, and Paula White Cain, who leads the administration's faith office. Also taking part, Republican Speaker of the House Mike Johnson, Secretary of State Marco Rubio, and Defense Secretary Pete Hegseth. Critics of the event say it blurs the line between church and state. It comes at a time when a new study from Pew Research finds a growing number of Americans say religion is gaining influence in the country. Pew also found that a large majority of Republicans view that influence as a good thing, while Democrats view it less favorably.
7: This is NPR.
1: From KJZZ News in Phoenix, I'm Tiara Vian. Democratic Attorney General Chris Mayes is calling for new rules that would allow prosecutors to seize assets of people accused of criminal conduct before they are convicted. A state law passed in 2021 only allows for people who have been convicted of crimes to have assets taken by the state. Before that law, a civil proceeding before a judge was all that was needed. At a press conference Thursday, Mayes dismissed that the bill gained near unanimous support when passed.
10: I think we have now years of experience after the passage of that bill that demonstrates that it is doing nothing but help criminals in the state of Arizona.
1: Then Republican Governor Doug Ducey said he aimed to balance law enforcement needs with preventing government overreach when he signed the bill. Construction will begin on a freeway interchange project connecting the Loop 101 and I-10 in Phoenix. That means closures from tonight until Monday morning for those looking to hit the road in the West Valley. KJZZ's Ignacio Ventura reports.
11: During this period, the southbound Loop 101 between Indian School Road and the I-10 is closed. Restrictions also apply to the southbound Loop 101 on-ramps at Cardinals Way and Camelback Road. According to ADOT, the project includes development of an elevated bridge for HOV lanes to connect between the freeways, as well as ramp and traffic flow enhancements. The project is expected to take 3 years to complete, and cost $192 million. Further updates on highways can be found at az511.gov or by dialing 511. Ignacio Ventura, KJZZ News, Phoenix.
1: Movie lovers gathered on either side of the border wall yesterday to celebrate cinema together. KJZZ's Nina Kravinsky is in Nogales, Sonora. Late night when all
12: the rust-colored steel bollard wall between the U.S. and Mexico became the backdrop for cinema Thursday night. On back-to-back screens on either side of the border wall, moviegoers in Mexico and in Arizona experienced the music and story of the legendary Tejano star Selena together.
13: It's just like, no, she did it. 'Cause I'm dreaming.
12: Isabel Castro, creator of the documentary Selena y Los Dinos, spoke to audiences in a Q&A streamed to both sides, just like her film.
14: I mean, this has been such an unbelievably moving experience.
12: As part of the Nogales International Film Festival, feature length and short films are playing on the border wall in Ambos Nogales through Saturday.
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16: It's All Things Considered from NPR News. I'm Sasha Pfeiffer in Washington.
17: And I'm Elsa Chang in Culver City, California. A day-long prayer event called Rededicate 250 is set to take place on the National Mall this Sunday. It's being organized by the Trump administration in partnership with private, mostly Christian organizations. To talk more about this event is NPR religion correspondent Jason DeRose. Hi, Jason.
18: Hello.
17: Okay, so what exactly is Rededicate 250?
18: Well, it's billed as a rededication of the country as one nation under God and a national jubilee of prayer, praise, and thanksgiving.
17: Okay.
18: Now, it's really part of an initiative called America Praise and Freedom 250 to mark the 250th birthday of the U.S., put together in partnership with, as you said, federal departments and agencies, religious leaders, businesses such as ExxonMobil and Palantir, and organizations like Moms for Liberty and the Museum of the Bible. The idea is to spark a kind of religious revival in the U.S. Here's Secretary of Defense Pete Hegseth, who's a prominent evangelical Christian within the Trump administration, announcing the event.
19: Our founders knew two simple truths. Our rights don't come from government. They come from God. And a nation is only as strong as its faith.
18: This prayer rally is taking place on May 17th, a day that George Washington called for as a day of prayer back in 1776.
17: Oh, wow. I didn't know that. Okay, so who's on the schedule to speak?
18: Well, Secretary Hegseth is on the list. Also, President Trump, Secretary of State Marco Rubio, House Speaker Mike Johnson. Among religious leaders, the head of the White House Faith Office, Paula White Kane, Evangelical Minister Franklin Graham, and Cardinal Timothy Dolan, the retired Catholic Archbishop of New York.
17: Mm-hmm.
18: Many of these folks, Elsa, have also spoken at the Republican National Conventions and GOP rallies during the Trump era. And all but one of the people on Sunday's schedule are conservative Christians. You know, white evangelicals are a major political base for Donald Trump.
17: Okay, so a lot of political and religious leaders expected, but all with the...
1: Hi, I'm Tiara Vian. KJZZ's audio service is supported by SRP. Every business has a purpose, and SRP...